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3: 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For our weather this evening, it's overcast at the Kodiak Airport. Our temperature is 58 degrees Fahrenheit, and we have a wind blowing west at 14 miles per hour. Tonight, we've got a slight chance of showers before 10 p.m., then a slight chance of rain after 4 a.m. It's going to be cloudy with a low around 49 degrees. We'll have a calm wind becoming northeast around 5 miles per hour and a 20% chance of precipitation. Tuesday, we have a slight chance of rain before 7 a.m. It'll be mostly cloudy with a high near 58 degrees. We have a northeast wind blowing 5 to 10 miles per hour and a 10% chance of precipitation. For the southwest part of the region, it's going to be mostly cloudy tonight with a chance of showers this evening, then a slight chance of rain after midnight. We have lows in the upper 40s and light winds, which will become variable at 10 miles per hour after midnight. Tuesday, it'll be mostly cloudy with a slight chance of showers in the afternoon. We have highs around 60 degrees and a variable wind blowing at 10 miles per hour. Coming up, we've got NPR's national headlines and then our local evening newscast. Stay tuned.
4: Live from NPR News in Washington, I'm Ryland Barton. President Trump touted his tariffs in Michigan today, a state where they've affected many businesses.
5: I placed historic tariffs on foreign producers and manufacturers, including a 25% tariff on foreign automobiles, something that no other president had the courage to ever do.
4: Michigan's economy relies heavily on Canada, and new tariffs, including on imported cars and auto parts, create concerns. Trump's visit comes before Michigan's primary next week, and early voting's already underway. Democrats face another ideological battle between their progressive and moderate flanks in the Senate race. Congresswoman Haley Stevens is running against public health official Abdul El-Sayed, who's more left-leaning. Trump has endorsed former Congressman Mike Rogers in the Republican primary. Former FBI Director Jim Comey is asking a judge to dismiss his indictment for posting a photo of seashells on a North Carolina beach. NPR's Carrie Johnson reports.
6: Jim Comey says he thought shells that spelled out the numbers 8647 were clever political commentary, using restaurant slang to express opposition to the 47th president, Donald Trump. But the Justice Department turned Comey's Instagram post into a criminal prosecution, arguing the former FBI director made a serious threat against the president. In a new court filing, Comey's lawyers say that defies common sense and the First Amendment. Comey says he's being punished for criticizing Trump, and that forcing him to stand trial will chill free speech. The DOJ tried and failed to bring another criminal case against Comey last year. Carrie Johnson, NPR News, Washington.
4: A federal judge in Minnesota has frozen a new law in the state aimed at prediction markets like Kalshi and Polymarket. As Minnesota Public Radio's Dana Ferguson reports, the law is the first of its kind in the country.
7: Judge Catherine Menendez blocked a law days away from taking effect that would make it a felony to host or advertise a prediction market in Minnesota. The sites let people wager on everything, from sports to politics to celebrity weddings. State legislators passed the law this spring, saying the markets could become addictive for young people and raising concerns about insider trading. The Commodity Futures Trading Commission, along with Kalshi and Polymarket, sued, saying the federal government has the authority to regulate the markets, not states. Judge Menendez says the CFTC and markets proved they could face irreparable harm from the law. She granted a preliminary injunction preventing enforcement while the case plays out. For NPR News, I'm Dana Ferguson in St. Paul.
4: The College Football Players Association says Stanford has become the first team to organize a player-led chapter. The group was established 5 years ago and advocates for unionization. This could create momentum for bargaining over working conditions for student athletes. This is NPR.
3: From KMXT News, this is Catherine Irving. It's 5:04 p.m. I'm here with your local evening newscast. The University of Alaska Southeast is partnering with Minnesota-based Mitchell Hamlin School of Law to allow Alaska students to get a law degree locally. KTUO reports that normally students pursuing law move out of the state. Here is UAS Chancellor Aparna Palmer on KTUO's Juno Afternoon.
8: We don't have a law school in Alaska. And so most people have to basically go out of Alaska, go to law school, and then if they want to come and practice in Alaska, then they return to Alaska.
3: The university already has a partnership with Willamette University that allows qualifying UAS students to enroll directly in the Oregon Law School. The new partnership is the campus's first that allows students to complete most of their coursework in Alaska. University of Alaska Anchorage and Fairbanks both have their own partnerships with law schools as well. Palmer says UAS students have two options to pursue a law degree with Hamlin. One guarantees admission for qualifying students and alumni and provides a 50% tuition scholarship. The other, called a 3+3 program, lets students enroll in law school during the last year of their undergraduate degree. That cuts the amount of time students typically spend in law school by 1 year. Palmer says she's excited about the partnership.
8: I think law is a really important profession here in Alaska, and in fact, a law degree doesn't necessarily mean that you become a lawyer. Mm-hmm. There are so many other positions that you can occupy that aren't lawyers, but really use that background.
3: Students who want to apply for direct admission must do so by May 1st of the year they want to begin law school. Undergraduates interested in the 3+3 program have until July 15th of the year they would be able to begin law school. Next up, dinosaurs weren't the only creatures roaming the Earth 70 million years ago. Newly discovered fossils in Alaska are changing the way researchers view prehistoric life in the state. And as KNOM's Quinn White tells us, their names draw inspiration from the Inupiaq language.
9: It's hard for life to thrive in the far north. Most of the animals we see on the tundra today are hardy creatures, built to withstand the harsh environment. But tens of millions of years ago, something else, something small, dominated the Arctic. A new study published by the Proceedings of the National Academy of Sciences identifies three previously unknown species of multituberculates, an extinct rodent-like mammal group. Their fossil samples were found in northern Alaska.
10: The Arctic isn't just this sort of evolutionary backwater. Like, a lot of things were going on there. We know.
9: That's Sarah Shelley, a paleontologist and postdoctoral research associate at the University of Lincoln in the United Kingdom. She was one of the authors of the study. She says the fossils discovered near the North Slope are about 73 million years old. That means they outlasted even the dinosaurs.
10: And we hypothesized that because it lived in the Arctic, it might have had adaptations that allowed it to survive that lineage to survive the extinction.
9: The remarkable fossils needed a name. Shelley says the team started with an Inupiaq dictionary for inspiration. Shelley eventually connected with Gail Smith-Heisler, an Inupiaq language teacher in Nome. Smith-Heisler describes the process as a lot of back and forth.
11: I was able to open up my resource documents and kind of verify that, okay, yeah, this seems appropriate, or I would suggest maybe sticking with this root word because you cut off a part of it and it doesn't make sense after that. And then they take that into consideration.
9: The three species are named Camarudon borealis, meaning northern curved tooth, Kayak Gruk peregrinus, or little wandering hero, and Kinnexic cosmodon polaris, meaning polar frost ornamented tooth.
10: Historically, a lot of species have been named for, well, people who are in the field, sometimes who discovered them if they're not.
9: This is Shelley again.
10: And there's been a big push to sort of move away from that now and actually recognize sort of beyond the people, the regions they've come from.
9: It's a more nuanced approach to science, one that turned out to be deeply personal for Smith Heisler.
11: I was really close with my grandma. Inupiaq was her first language.
9: Her grandmother is Edna Anungatoguk.
11: So we all lovingly called her Gaga.
9: Smith Heisler was told to keep her involvement under wraps until the research paper was published. But she decided to tell her Gaga anyway. It was something Smith Heisler knew she would be proud of.
11: Try not to get emotional, but with my grandmother, it was important to her that her family not be forgotten.
9: Anungatoguk passed away in October 2024, before the study was published. But having the opportunity to tell her grandmother about this project, Smith Heisler says, is something she's very grateful for.
11: I feel very honored that I can grant my grandma's wish that her family isn't going to be forgotten, because, you know, it's a published document now. So her family name, her mom's name is always going to be memorialized in that way.
9: Shelley's team is still learning from and looking for more of the ancient fossils. If there are more found, she suspects they'll be back in touch with Smith Heisler for more inspiration. Reporting in Nome, I'm Quinn White.
3: Alaska state troopers have identified a former Anchorage assembly member and longtime school teacher, Karen Bronga, as the victim in Friday's Sterling Highway collision. KDLL reports the crash closed the highway in both directions for about 8 miles at milepost 62 near Skelak Lake. Troopers say Bronga, 64, was the passenger in a motorhome traveling north when a southbound pickup truck veered into the opposite lane and struck the motorhome. Bronga was declared dead at the scene, and the man driving the motorhome was taken to a hospital with non-life-threatening injuries. The woman driving the pickup was medevaced to Anchorage with serious injuries. Troopers say the cause of the crash is under investigation, but that alcohol does not appear to be a factor. Bronga represented East Anchorage on the Anchorage Assembly for 2 years and taught in the Anchorage School District for 2 decades. She was appointed to the Assembly in 2023 after Forrest Dunbar was elected to the Alaska Senate. In 2024, Bronga announced she would not run for re-election. While on the Assembly, she sponsored legislation addressing gun safety in public schools and advocated for pedestrian safety. From KMXT News, this is Catherine Irving. 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
13: BBC News with Roisin Hasty. The French President Emmanuel Macron has promised to commit every available resource to fight raging wildfires, saying the crisis was the most severe to face France since the Second World War. On a visit to the worst-hit region around Bordeaux, he thanked firefighters and others involved in the massive response. Mr. Macron said France would learn from the tragedy.
14: The time for looking at lessons learned will come. But we don't conduct such reviews in the middle of battle. Afterwards, we'll need to replant and rebuild. Replanting and rebuilding a different kind of forest because of the structural conditions of climate change we'll be living in and because the pressures from housing and tourism have changed the landscape.
13: Firefighters in Spain have also been battling to contain some of the worst fires in Spain's recent history amid warnings of an intensifying heat wave that could exacerbate the situation. Temperatures in parts of the country are forecast to reach 40 degrees Celsius from Tuesday. Britain's new Prime Minister, Andy Burnham, has met President Zelensky of Ukraine at a naval base in Portsmouth, his first meeting with a foreign leader since taking office last week. Mr. Burnham said the visit sent a clear message that Britain would stand with Kyiv for as long as it took.
15: I thought I would get on well with him, and I did. We got on very well indeed, and this is going to be a close partnership. I tend to visit soon, and we will build this, and we will work through the different issues that President Zelensky has, many of which we've gone into today.
16: He also announced that Britain would give the technology behind its Stone Cloak electronic warfare system to Ukraine so it can manufacture the equipment itself. The UN body fighting AIDS says the world risks a resurgence of the HIV epidemic after global funding was cut by nearly a fifth last year. Mimi Swaby has more details.
17: In a report to mark the opening of an international AIDS conference in Brazil, UNAIDS said funding fell to around $7 billion, its lowest in nearly two decades. It warned that political and financial upheaval threatened decades of hard-fought gains against HIV. The report also repeated that the global goal to eradicate AIDS by 2030 was off track, due to reduced funding and other crises such as Ebola hampering efforts. Roughly 1.2 million people contracted the virus last year. Washington had accounted for three quarters of international HIV funding before President Trump's return to office in January 2025.
16: Police in Seattle now believe at least three suspects were involved in the deadly shooting at a food festival on Sunday night, and that one of them is among the dead. A 15-year-old boy has been detained, and the authorities say they're working to identify another suspect. World News from the BBC. The leader of the paramilitary Rapid Support Forces in Sudan, Mohamed Hamdan Doglo, has said he's unleashing his fighters after they lost a key road to the army. The commander, who's known as Himeti, told his troops that there were no longer any room for retreat. On Monday, Sudan's military said it had captured a vital road linking Khartoum with the besieged city of El Obeid. It had been controlled by the RSF since the brutal civil war began 3 years ago. Prosecutors in France have asked that the bank BNP Paribas and several children of the former president of Gabon, Omar Bongo, should stand trial as part of a large fraud investigation. The bank is accused of assisting the Bongo family to convert millions of euros in misappropriated public funds into luxury French real estate. More than 50 properties have been seized. The director of the International Monetary Fund has praised Argentina's improved economic standing since President Javier Milei took office in 2023. On a visit to Buenos Aires, Cristina Georgieva said Argentina was in a much stronger position and didn't need additional funds. But she acknowledged measures were needed to achieve balanced growth, in particular creating more jobs. The French beaches used for the Second World War D-Day landings have been named a UNESCO World Heritage Site. The Normandy assault marked a crucial turning point in the fight against Nazi Germany and the liberation of Western Europe. Elektra Nasereth reports.
18: It's unusual for UNESCO to award World Heritage status to a former battleground. The UN's cultural body said the 80-kilometre expanse formed an exceptional cultural landscape shaped by both the events of 1944 and their enduring remembrance. More than 150,000 Allied troops landed on the Normandy beaches, known by their code names Utah, Omaha, Gold, Juno and Sword. More than 9,000 were killed or wounded.
16: BBC News.
19: This is National Native News. I'm Jill Freitas. California is moving forward with what could become the second largest tribal land return in state history. The California State Water Resources Control Board has approved $25 million in financing to help the Quartz Valley Indian Reservation acquire nearly 40,000 acres of the Scott River headwaters in Northern California's Klamath River Basin. The acquisition would return ancestral lands that include salmon-bearing streams, cultural sites, forests, and critical drinking water resources to tribal stewardship. Quartz Valley Indian Reservation Chairman Leonard Lincoln says the project marks a truly historic moment for the tribe. He says for a tribe that was once terminated and subsequently confined to just 2,000 acres, reclaiming nearly 40,000 acres of our ancestral territory is a monumental victory that secures our sovereignty and our people's future. The acquisition is being supported by Trust for Public Land and the current landowner, EFM Investments and Advisory. Trust for Public Land says returning the land to tribal stewardship will help protect clean water, restore salmon habitat, improve forest health, and strengthen climate resilience throughout the Klamath River Basin while expanding opportunities for cultural access, ecological restoration, and conservation jobs. The Trump administration is considering a complete or partial reversal of a 20-year federal mineral ban on new oil and gas leasing that protects New Mexico's greater Chaco region, and time for public comment is running out. Ross Brown explains.
20: The Trump administration is considering a complete or partial reversal of a 20-year federal mineral ban on new oil and gas leasing that protects New Mexico's greater Chaco region, and time for public comment is running out. The Department of the Interior says revoking protections on a landscape that holds cultural importance for indigenous people could boost oil production by more than 2 million barrels over the next 20 years. The New Mexico Wildlife Federation's Jesse Dubell says despite the importance of oil and gas to New Mexicans' livelihood and the state's economy, some things are priceless.
21: It's really important to understand that there are some places where it is absolutely inappropriate to risk destruction of sacred sites for the idea that there might be some amount of oil and gas underneath that mineral estate.
20: The administration is looking at three options. Keep a current 10-mile buffer in place, cut it to 5 miles, or revoke it entirely, which could destroy artifacts and architecture. It argues maximizing fossil fuel production through increased drilling could lower utility and fuel costs and bolster national security. The public has until this Wednesday to comment online through the Bureau of Land Management's NEPA webpage. The Federation's Andrew Black, a public lands field director in New Mexico, says there's a good reason Chaco is designated a UNESCO World Heritage Site, one of only 24 such sites in the U.S.
22: 19th to 13th century complex Pueblo cultural settlements with multi-story houses, sacred sites. The architecture is truly unbelievable. Just from that perspective alone, it is remarkable.
20: Last week, the New Mexico congressional delegation called on Interior Secretary Doug Burgum to extend the public comment period to 90 days, conduct tribal consultation, and allow extensive public engagement before making a decision. Black says it's the least that should be done.
22: After various archaeological surveys and studies, that area was determined to have the greatest amount of cultural resources within it. More study and more examination and more analysis needed to be done within that buffer zone.
20: The buffer zone is home to bobcats, pronghorn, elk and deer, coyotes, bald eagles, small mammals, and various reptiles. New Mexico Senator Martin Heinrich calls on the Interior Department to reconsider its oil and gas proposal and honor the public land order approved by the Biden administration in 2023. This is Roz Brown.
19: And I'm Jill Freitas.

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3: This is Asian View from NHK World Japan. I'm Hiroko Kitadai. India's youth-led Cockroach Janta Party says it has ended its protests after the education minister resigned. The movement was sparked by alleged university entrance exam leaks. In May, authorities scrapped the results of medical school entrance exams, citing suspected paper leaks. Protesters demanded that Education Minister Dharmendra Pradhan step down. Pradhan said in a statement on Saturday that he had tendered his resignation. The United Nations Cultural Agency is adding Japan's ancient capitals of Asuka and Fujiwara to the World Heritage List. Japan nominated 19 archaeological sites in the western prefecture of Nara that date from the 6th to the 8th centuries. They include the remains of an imperial court and a burial mound called Takamatsuzuka Tomb, which features richly colored wall paintings. Residents held public viewing events for the announcement.
4: I'm really happy. People in Asuka Village have been working on this for a long time.
3: This will be Japan's 27th entry on UNESCO's list of important cultural and natural sites. Friday marks 1 year since major cross-border clashes erupted between Thailand and Cambodia. Both countries agreed on a ceasefire in December, but tensions along the boundary persist. Thailand has continued its construction of fences in the area. On the Cambodian side, more than 20,000 people remain displaced, while foreign visitors to Angkor Wat have fallen by more than 30% compared to the same period last year. Fighting has left around 100 civilians and soldiers dead on both sides. This is NHK World Japan. South Korean and U.S. businesses have signed $950 billion in deals to cooperate in chip production and supply over the next 5 years. South Korea's presidential office made the announcement on Friday after President Lee Jae-myung arrived in San Francisco. He met separately with the chiefs of U.S. AI firms, including OpenAI, Anthropic, and NVIDIA. He outlined his country's vision for artificial intelligence at an AI summit he hosted. The gathering brought together the top leaders of U.S. and South Korean firms, including Samsung Electronics and SK Hynix. Lee said that South Korea will serve as a trusted production hub and supply chain partner for AI semiconductors. The leader of Taiwan's largest opposition party is seeking to bolster opposition forces by working with another party in November's local elections. Chen Li-Wen unveiled the plan at the Kuomintang's Party Congress. The KMT wants to coordinate with the second-largest opposition party, the Taiwan People's Party, in the fielding of candidates. Chen said the opposition bloc must win more local seats to help win the 2028 presidential election.
5: We must prove to the whole world that only the Kuomintang can ensure peace in the Taiwan Strait and guarantee Taiwan security.
3: Cheng's party has been promoting peaceful development with China, which is stepping up pressure on the administration of Taiwan's President Lai Ching-te. In Japan, dairy farmers are struggling to protect their cows from the effects of the hot weather. A dairy farm in Fukui Prefecture, central Japan, keeps about 80 Holstein cows. The farmer has noticed some of his cows losing their appetites and showing fatigue. He's concerned this could affect milk production. He's now running fans and mist sprayers in a bid to lower temperatures in the sheds.
6: The Holstein is an animal that is vulnerable to heat, so these temperatures are very difficult.
3: He says the measures have nearly doubled his electricity bills. Children in Japan's western prefecture of Nagasaki are enjoying a maze made with about 150,000 sunflowers that they helped design. Elementary school students have created a sunflower maze each year in Unzen City since 2023 with local residents. The sunflowers, as tall as the children themselves, fill a 3,300 square meter field. Students then made their way through the maze in search of the exit. Some children described the experience as challenging but fun. The attraction will remain open to the public through the end of this month. This is Asian View from NHK Rural Japan.
7: Good afternoon. This is the National Weather Service in Anchorage, Alaska, with Monday's Alaska statewide weather. Forecast for tonight will be mostly dry with a fair amount of clearing over the northern and west central interior. Look for isolated showers in Bristol Bay, and a trough will bring some clouds, showers, and areas of light rain that will extend from south central Alaska northeastward toward Eagle. And a weather system moving toward the Queen Charlotte Islands will bring a chance of rain to the southern southeast coast. Now, a weakening weather front will spread some rain over the central and eastern Aleutians and toward the Pribilof Islands. And for tomorrow, that front will stall out over the Fox Islands with periods of light rain, fog, and drizzle in that area. Otherwise, higher pressure will make for light winds and dry conditions for the western and central Aleutians. And high pressure over the northern Bering Sea will keep winds light and skies clear over the interior from Yukon-Kuskokwim Delta area northeastward to the Old Crow location. A weak weather system will bring a chance of some light rain to the west central Arctic coast, and there's a chance of showers across southern Alaska. And for Wednesday, look for showers mainly over the central and southern southeast coast. And afternoon showers will develop over the Copper River Basin mountainous terrain area, especially the Wrangell Mountains, with mostly sunny, warmer conditions over the western interior into the Manuska-Susitna Valley, as well as the Kenai Peninsula area. It'll be dry over Kodiak Island. And a front will bring rain into the eastern Beaufort Sea coast southwestward to Kotzebue Sound. And a weak trough will produce a few showers over the northern Bering Sea. And for Thursday, a little bit stronger system moves into the Bering Sea, bringing some gusty wind conditions and rain across that area that'll spread in toward the Fox Islands in the afternoon. Otherwise, to the east, it'll be dry from the Pribilof Islands into the southwest coast with considerable low clouds and fog. There's a risk of a shower all over the Seward Peninsula, and afternoon showers are possible over the Copper River Basin, eastern Alaska Range. Otherwise, it'll be sunny and warm across much of interior Alaska from the North Slope all the way down to Kodiak Island. Northern Panhandle will see partly sunny skies. To the south, though, there's a chance of some light rain with cloudy conditions. With Alaska statewide weather, I'm David Percy.
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0: clock is ticking very loudly right now, and the governor realizes that.
1: A handful of state lawmakers head back to Juneau for a third special session to hammer out an Alaska LNG bill. From Alaska Public Media, this is Statewide News on Alaska News Nightly for Monday, July 27th. Good evening, I'm Casey Grove. Also tonight, with the season mostly over, biologists say Bristol Bay's sockeye run came early this year.
2: So a bit of a shift back towards front timings we hadn't seen in quite a while.

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1: A handful of state legislators returned to Juneau today to once again talk about tax breaks for the Alaska LNG project. It's their third special session this year. Governor Mike Dunleavy called lawmakers back 10 days ago after threatening to veto a bill crafted by a conference committee and passed by the state Senate. That bill would have imposed corporate income taxes on some private oil and gas companies, including large producer Hilcorp. Alaska Public Media's state government reporter Eric Stone is here for a check-in. Eric, lawmakers and the governor couldn't agree on a bill back in May, they couldn't agree in June, and they couldn't do it in July. What are you expecting out of yet another special session?
2: Well, Casey, it's hard to say, but, you know, everyone here at the state capitol seems to agree that this is Dunleavy's last shot this year. And, you know, since he leaves office in December, his last shot, period. Here's House Speaker Bryce Edgeman, a Dillingham Independent.
3: The clock is ticking very loudly right now, and the governor realizes that. And I could tell you that if we don't get it done this special session, that I don't know that there will be another opportunity this year.
2: And that's consistent with what we heard at the end of the last session. House and Senate leaders said the conference committee bill you mentioned was the legislature's best and final offer.
1: Eric, remind us, what was that best and final offer?
2: Okay, so we're talking about a multi-billion dollar property tax cut that Glenn Farren, the lead developer of the Alaska LNG project, says is necessary for the project to receive financing. And lawmakers have made a lot of progress since Dunleavy introduced this bill in March. Glenn Farren has made a number of concessions. They've been willing to pay tens of millions to help communities with their costs from construction. They've committed to building a spur line to Fairbanks. They've agreed to make deals with unions to maximize the use of Alaska labor. They've committed to a price cap to ensure the cost of gas isn't prohibitive for Alaskans, though, of course, that price cap is about, you know, 50% higher or so than current rates in South Central. And not for nothing, they agreed to a higher tax per unit of gas than the governor originally proposed. Here's Glenn Farren, Alaska LNG President Adam Prestige.
4: There's been a lot of movement. There's been a lot of collaboration to make sure that this is a bill that works for everyone.
2: But what caused the demise of the last version here in mid-July was a corporate tax change that would have applied the state corporate income tax to private companies like oil and gas giant Hilcorp, but would exempt Glenn Farren. A group of 11 Democratic and Republican senators saw that tax as a must-have to pass the Alaska LNG bill, but Hilcorp, of course, would much rather not pay the tax. The legislature's chief negotiator this last time around says Hilcorp essentially sank the last version of the bill because it included that tax change, though Glenn Farren disputes that. Now, lawmakers are basically throwing their hands up and saying, well, Governor, you figure it out. Here's Speaker Edgeman again.
3: It cannot be bottom-up driven at this point. We've tried that. It hasn't worked. It has to come from the chief executive of the state of Alaska, and he has to play a central role.
2: And it's not just the bipartisan majority saying that. Here's the leader of the House's all-Republican minority caucus, Palmer Representative Delana Johnson.
5: I did have some conversation with the governor, and it sounded like he's hopeful that there could be maybe some new developments, but that's going to be his negotiation. I don't believe the legislature can do much more at this point.
2: Johnson says with the primary election less than a month away and the general election in November, there's some fatigue setting in among legislators. So as lawmakers see it, the ball is firmly in Dunleavy's court.
1: So how is Dunleavy seeing things? Is he taking the ball and running with it? Is he taking the ball and going home?
2: We'll see. We don't have a new bill for lawmakers to work on yet. That's one reason there are only a handful of legislators here in Juneau today. There wasn't anything for them to consider. But Dunleavy says he's up for the challenge. He put out a statement on social media today saying that, you know, before he puts out a bill, his administration is, quote, going to continue meeting with all parties to determine the best path forward to an agreement. House Speaker Edgeman characterized those discussions as preliminary for the moment. It's not clear who's involved in the negotiations aside from legislators and probably Glenn Farren, but there's been no official confirmation from Dunleavy, and his office declined an interview request. Nor is it clear, you know, actually how Dunleavy is going to bridge the gap. He didn't describe what's being negotiated, though Edgeman says he expects it'll take at least some sort of compromise on the corporate income tax provisions. He says it's his impression that is a point up for negotiation.
3: I think that's what it's going to take. And absent that cooperation, I don't know that there's going to be a consensus to, number one, bring the legislature back into town, and number two, to get the votes to get a bill to the governor.
2: But until the governor comes up with a bill, I wouldn't expect all that much activity out of the Capitol. There were just 3 out of 40 House members here today for what's known as a technical session. And in what might be a sign of the Senate's skepticism, there was just a single senator in the chamber today,

0: Do you know Democrat Jesse Kiel?
1: If there is a new approach proposed by the governor, if the governor's open to solving some of the more overarching issues, you'll, I think, see the legislature come back to work. If not, the governor has the power to waste time and money. Constitutionally, we're going to waste as little of it as we possibly can.
0: But as we've seen over the past several months, it is difficult to find an approach that works for everyone involved. You know, everyone's got different interests, different constituencies, et cetera. And everyone says they want the gas pipeline to be built. Kiel says any suggestion that the Senate is throwing up roadblocks to stop the project is, quote, horse feathers. For his part, Breastage with Glenn Farn says he's hopeful. He says delaying a tax deal any longer, you know, beyond the election, would make it harder to address the looming shortfall of natural gas coming from Cook Inlet.
2: That's where the real challenge comes in. Is, you know, carrying an opportunity and a challenge like this across the finish line, the last mile, the last stretch, that's where we are right now. And I do have the confidence that, you know, we're going to be able to get it done.
0: But, you know, whether lawmakers and Dunleavy can actually find some common ground, we'll have to wait and see.
3: All right. Well, we will stay tuned. That was Alaska Public Media's state government reporter, Eric Stone. Eric, thanks for being here.
0: Thank you for having me.
3: Alaska State Troopers have identified a former Anchorage Assembly member and longtime school teacher Karen Bronga as the victim in Friday's fatal Sterling Highway collision. Troopers say Bronga, who was 64, was the passenger in a motorhome traveling north when a southbound pickup veered into the opposite lane and struck the motorhome at about mile 62 of the Sterling Highway near Skelak Lake. Bronga was declared dead at the scene, and the man driving the motorhome was taken to a hospital with non-life-threatening injuries. The woman driving the pickup was medevaced to Anchorage with serious injuries. Troopers say the cause of the crash is under investigation, but that alcohol does not appear to have been a factor. The crash closed the highway in both directions for about 8 hours. Bronga represented East Anchorage on the Anchorage Assembly for 2 years and taught in the Anchorage School District for 2 decades. She was elected to the Assembly in 2023 after Forrest Dunbar was elected to the Alaska Senate. In 2024, Bronga announced she would not run for re-election. While on the Assembly, Bronga sponsored legislation addressing gun safety in public schools and advocated for pedestrian safety. Still to come on Alaska News Nightly, a Juneau teacher turns her passion for baking sourdough goods into a small business.
4: The community has been very supportive. I have specific customers that come every single time. They know it. They're on it.
3: That's ahead. Stay with us.
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3: One of Dutch Harbor's major seafood processors plans to pay about $5,900 to federal regulators to settle violations of the Clean Water Act. In the proposed settlement agreement, the Environmental Protection Agency says Unicy Incorporated failed to properly update plans for preventing stormwater pollution. It also let prohibited discharges enter its stormwater system for about 3 years, leading up to April 2025. That system empties into Iluliq Harbor. In an email to KUCB Radio in Unalaska, Unicy President Tom Enlow characterized the violations as minor and easily corrected. Enlow says his company appreciates the EPA's swift action. Unicy says the violations have been corrected and it will pay the penalty. The EPA is accepting public comment on the settlement through August 19th.

0: The University of Alaska Southeast is partnering with Minnesota-based Mitchell Hamlin School of Law to allow Alaska students to get a law degree locally. Normally, students pursuing law move out of state. Here's UAS Chancellor Aparna Palmer on KTOO's Juno Afternoon.
1: We don't have a law school in Alaska. And so most people have to basically go out of Alaska, go to law school, and then if they want to come and practice in Alaska, then they return to Alaska.
0: The university already has a partnership with Willamette University that allows qualifying UAS students to enroll directly in the Oregon Law School. The new partnership is the campus's first that allows students to complete most of their coursework in Alaska. The University of Alaska Anchorage and Fairbanks both have their own partnerships with law schools as well. Palmer says UAS students have two options to pursue a law degree with Hamlin. One guarantees admission for qualifying students and alumni and provides a 50% tuition scholarship. The other, called a 3+3 program, lets students enroll in law school during the last year of their undergraduate degree. That cuts the amount of time students typically spend in law school by 1 year. Palmer says she's excited about the partnership.
1: I think law is a really important profession here in Alaska, and in fact, a law degree doesn't necessarily mean that you become a lawyer. Mm-hmm. There are so many other positions that you can occupy that aren't lawyers, but really use that background.
0: Students who want to apply for direct admission must do so by May 1st of the year they want to begin law school. Undergraduates interested in the 3+3 program have until July 15th of the year they would be able to begin law school. This year's Bristol Bay Sockeye Run is coming to a close, and it just surpassed the Alaska Department of Fish and Game's preseason forecast of 44 million fish. But a few things stood out this year, including unusually early run timing. KDLG's Jesse Sheldon spoke with biologists around the bay to get a better picture of the season.
2: Curry Cunningham is an associate professor at the University of Alaska Fairbanks and is part of a team that creates forecasts for Bristol Bay's commercial sockeye fishery. Cunningham says the thing that stands out most this year was the run timing.
3: So if we look at the large run size years in Bristol Bay, we've seen generally since about 2015, they've been predominantly on time.
2: He says the last 2 years have bucked that trend.
3: Last year in 2025 and this year in 2026, we've seen earlier run timing to Bristol Bay. So a bit of a shift back towards run timings we hadn't seen in quite a while.
2: Cunningham says one of the variables that correlates most strongly with run timing is the extent of sea ice in the late spring. Bristol Bay sockeye tend to return earlier during years with more sea ice in May. Cunningham says this year's run was about 3 days earlier than the long-term average, with a midpoint around July 3rd or 4th. 3 days might not seem that far off average, but
3: in Bristol Bay, where the vast majority of the run comes through and arrives inshore over the course of 2 or 3 weeks, it actually makes a huge difference.
2: Overall, biologists in the bay say that 3-day early run timing stands out as a defining feature of the season, along with big returns in the Igigik and Ugashik rivers, a perfect storm of king closures and early run timing in the Nushigak district, and the smallest Naknek River run since 1998. Some rivers fared better than others, and overall catch and escapement counts balanced out to come in just above Fish and Game's preseason forecast of a 44 million fish inshore run. That's about 7 million fish above the average total run dating back to 1963. But the last decade in Bristol Bay has seen historically large sockeye returns. That means this year's more moderate run is well below the average of the last 10 years. Over on the east side of Bristol Bay, Igigik and Ugashik runs came in above forecast. Stacy Vega is the fish and game management biologist for those districts. She says what was most unusual, though, was Ugashik's run timing.
4: Ugashik specifically was extremely early. It was pretty vast departure from normal run timing, about a week early from average, which kind of complicates management sometimes.
2: On the west side of the bay, Tim Sands is the management biologist for the Nushigak district. He says the midpoint of the run in his district was around July 1st, which is about 3 days earlier than average. Sands says that between the early sockeye return in the Nushigak and a delayed commercial opening to increase king counts, a lot of fish went upstream as escapement. That meant lower harvest rates than many fishermen had hoped for. Additionally, the district's sockeye run came in under forecast.
5: We did what we could to try and provide balance between protecting kings and still not just shutting down the fishery completely.
2: Over in the Naknek River, district management biologist Travis Ellison says this year's run was the smallest in almost 30 years.
6: The Naknek came in below what we forecasted, and it's actually probably the smallest run since 1998. But the Kwijak came in above expectations and seemed to make up that difference for the total run size.
2: He says the Naknek Kwijak's catch this season is about half the average of what the district has seen over the last 12 years, and that was reflected in the season's fishing effort. He says the smaller run is likely because of a few years of record-breaking escapement from 2019 to 2021. Big escapement can reduce productivity in the lakes when there are more fish competing for limited resources.
6: I think we'll be starting to get away from that and hopefully seeing some bigger runs to the Naknek here in the near future.
2: While this season's returns and catches felt low for many folks out fishing, Ellison puts the season in perspective.
6: Just gone through 12 years of pretty much the biggest production in the Bristol Bay history, and now we're back towards more historical average run size.
2: On the bright side, this season's more moderate run comes with a higher base price per pound for sockeye than the last few years. In Dillingham, I'm Jesse Sheldon.
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0: The Carlson Center in Fairbanks is set to remain home ice for the University of Alaska Fairbanks hockey program as it has been since 1990. That's after the Fairbanks North Star Borough Assembly passed an ordinance Thursday authorizing the administration to re-enter into a partnership agreement with UAF. That includes a $1 lease for the D1 college hockey program's exclusive use of the arena's locker rooms. Back in June, the assembly voted to postpone the measure after some members worried the borough might be getting the short end of the stick. Top university officials came out Thursday to urge the assembly to okay the ordinance. UAF athletics director Brock Annenson told the assembly that partnership benefits both sides.
10: UAF hockey is the Carlson Center's anchor tenant, its largest paying tenant. And because of the length of our season and the number of events we host, we expect to remain so for the foreseeable future.
0: In total, the borough-owned arena and event center operated at a more than $700,000 deficit last year, according to figures provided by borough administration. The ordinance ultimately breezed through on an 8-1 vote. Assemblymember Kristen Kelly says the partnership adds enough to the quality of life locally to be worth it, and that members should look elsewhere to bring in more money.
11: I really encourage us and challenge us as an assembly to look at some more creative ways to relieve that cost, but at the same time, kind of not starting to cut off our appendages in order to make budget.
0: This isn't the first time cost concerns at the Carlson Center have thrust the facility into a budget-based debate. It escaped possible closure last year after cost-wary Assembly Finance Committee members targeted the facility.

0: Dinosaurs were not the only creatures roaming the Earth 70 million years ago. Newly discovered fossils in Alaska are changing the way researchers view prehistoric life in the state. And as KNOM's Quinn White tells us, their names draw inspiration from the Inupiaq language.
1: It's hard for life to thrive in the far north. Most of the animals we see on the tundra today are hardy creatures, built to withstand the harsh environment. But tens of millions of years ago, something else, something small, dominated the Arctic. A new study published by the Proceedings of the National Academy of Sciences identifies three previously unknown species of multituberculates, an extinct rodent-like mammal group. Their fossil samples were found in northern Alaska.
2: The Arctic isn't just this sort of evolutionary backwater. Like, a lot of things were going on there. We know
1: that's Sarah Shelley, a paleontologist and postdoctoral research associate at the University of Lincoln in the United Kingdom. She was one of the authors of the study. She says the fossils discovered near the North Slope are about 73 million years old. That means they outlasted even the dinosaurs.
2: And we hypothesized that because it lived in the Arctic, it might have had adaptations that allowed it to survive that lineage to survive the extinction.
1: The remarkable fossils needed a name. Shelley says the team started with an Inupiaq dictionary for inspiration. Shelley eventually connected with Gail Smith-Heisler, an Inupiaq language teacher in Nome. Smith-Heisler describes the process as a lot of back and forth.
3: I was able to open up my resource documents and kind of verify that, okay, yeah, this seems appropriate, or I would suggest maybe sticking with this root word because you cut off a part of it and it doesn't make sense after that. And then they take that into consideration.
1: The three species are named Camarudon borealis, meaning northern curved tooth, Kayatgruk peregrinus, or little wandering hero, and Canixic cosmodon polaris, meaning polar frost ornamented tooth.
2: Historically, a lot of species have been named for, well, people who are in the field, sometimes who discovered them if they're not.
1: This is Shelley again.
2: And there's been a big push to sort of move away from that now and actually recognize, sort of beyond the people, the regions they've come from.
1: It's a more nuanced approach to science, one that turned out to be deeply personal for Smith-Heisler.
3: I was really close with my grandma. Inupiaq was her first language.
1: Her grandmother is Edna Anungatoguk.
3: So we all lovingly called her Gaga.
1: Smith-Heisler was told to keep her involvement under wraps until the research paper was published. But she decided to tell her Gaga anyway. It was something Smith-Heisler knew she would be proud of.
3: Try not to get emotional, but with my grandmother, it was important to her that her family not be forgotten.
1: Anungatoguk passed away in October 2024, before the study was published. But having the opportunity to tell her grandmother about this project, Smith-Heisler says, is something she's very grateful for.
3: I feel very honored that I can grant my grandma's wish that her family isn't going to be forgotten, because, you know, it's a published document now. So her family name, her mom's name is always going to be memorialized in that way.
1: Shelley's team is still learning from and looking for more of the ancient fossils. If there are more found, she suspects they'll be back in touch with Smith-Heisler for more inspiration. Reporting in Nome, I'm Quinn White.
0: A Juneau teacher turned her passion for baking sourdough goods into a small business this summer, and it's quickly risen in popularity. Each weekend, dozens of people line up to try her goods at her small micro-bakery stand at the end of her driveway in the Mendenhall Valley. KTOO's Clarice Larson stopped by to hear more about it.
4: Mel Steele pulls a wagon down her driveway on Friday afternoon. It's packed full of sourdough loaves and bagels she freshly baked earlier in the week. At the end of her driveway on East Valley Court in the Mendenhall Valley is a wooden stand painted white and teal. She stocks it with bread just before 3 p.m. And if you blink, you might miss it. Steele says the entire stand can run out in less than an hour after stocking it.
5: everybody wanted to see what the buzz was about. Like, what is this bake stand? Like, you can, like, go to a stand and it's actually in our town.
4: Dill opened her micro sourdough bakery stand, Rise of the Kraken, in June, and it's quickly become a hit in town. In the same vein as farm stands, micro bakeries have grown in popularity on social media across the lower 48 and Alaska. But instead of buying corn, peaches, or pumpkins, people grab freshly baked goods like bagels, bread, or cookies.
5: The community has been very supportive. I have specific customers that come every single time. They know it. They're, you know, they're on it.
6: Hey, how are you?
4: Like clockwork, Gabby Ely pulls up to the driveway and quickly steps out of her car to secure a $10 loaf and a $15 bag of bagels, her favorite.
6: They're really good to make into homemade bagel chips because they're so fresh. You can cut them and then you can, like, toast them yourself to the perfect toast.
4: Ely is a longtime friend of Steele's, and she says she was excited to hear Steele was finally opening the stand after years of people pleading for her to share her baking skills with the community.
6: Before she got the stand up and running, I was messaging her and buying them off her beforehand.
4: Born and raised in Juneau, Steele says she wasn't always a baker, though her mom was always trying to get her into it growing up. It wasn't until the COVID-19 pandemic that she discovered her love for sourdough. She says despite using three simple ingredients, water, organic flour, and salt, creating the perfect sourdough is no simple task.
5: It's kind of like having another baby. So, like, you really have to, like, care for it and nurture it and, like, feed it. And if you're not, when you go to make that loaf, it's going to be flat as a pancake. Like, it's not going to work.
4: Alongside her baked goods, Steele also stocks her stand with local art and pickled goods from other small businesses in town. She hopes her stand inspires others in town to get creative.
5: I just think Juneau needs to have those things come here. Like, we don't need to wait 10 years for us to catch up to the rest of the time. So to be able to bring things that we haven't had here to share with the locals, and yeah, it's just really fun.
4: As a mom of three, Steele says she's still trying to figure out the best way to run her new small business without getting too overwhelmed. As summer quickly comes to a close, she says she plans to continue stocking the stand for a few more weeks.
5: Once school starts again, I'm going to have, like, a pre-orders, like, cinnamon roll Saturdays. So I'll still have the stand open, but, like, on a pre-order basis.
4: But for now, you can try her baked goods on Friday at 3 p.m. and Saturday at 11 a.m. In Juneau, I'm Clarice Larson.
0: And that's all for this edition of Alaska News Nightly. 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We had reports tonight from Eric Stone, Jamie Deep, and Clarice Larson in Juneau, Ashlyn O'Hara in Soldotna, Katie Ruther in Unalaska, Jesse Sheldon in Dillingham, Patrick Gilchrist in Fairbanks, and Quinn White in Nome. Our audio engineer tonight is Dave Waldron, Kirsten Dobroth is our producer, and I'm Casey Grove. Good night.

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1: We're making veterans as we speak. We're in combat in the Middle East. We're making combat wounded veterans right now.
2: As the Trump administration escalates strikes on Iran, the Pentagon is shifting how it provides information on American casualties in conflict.
3: For Monday, July 27th, this is All Things Considered from NPR News.
2: I'm Juana Summers.
3: And I'm Sasha Favor. Also to Pakistan, where a study might help answer why some women don't carry babies to full term.
4: It was a eureka moment for us. Oh, there is a bug which could potentially explain prematurity.
2: Also, Democrats in Maine have a new Senate candidate.
3: Troy Jackson will face longtime Republican incumbent Susan Collins in a key race this fall.
2: And Ed Dwight trained to become America's first black astronaut.
3: When NASA passed him over, he found his calling as a sculptor.
5: I cannot do a sculpture of anybody unless I become them. I actually transform myself into whoever I'm sculpting.
2: Now the news.
6: Live from NPR News in Washington, I'm Ryland Barton. President Trump touted his tariffs in Michigan today, a state where they've affected many businesses.
7: I placed historic tariffs on foreign producers and manufacturers, including a 25% tariff on foreign automobiles, something that no other president had the courage to ever do.
6: Michigan's economy relies heavily on Canada, and new tariffs, including on imported cars and auto parts, create concerns. Trump's visit comes before Michigan's primary next week, and early voting's already underway. Democrats face another ideological battle between their progressive and moderate flanks in the Senate race. Congresswoman Haley Stevens is running against public health official Abdul El-Sayed, who's more left-leaning. Trump has endorsed former Congressman Mike Rogers in the Republican primary. Former FBI Director Jim Comey is asking a judge to dismiss his indictment for posting a photo of seashells on a North Carolina beach. NPR's Kerry Johnson reports.
8: Jim Comey says he thought shells that spelled out the numbers 8647 were clever political commentary, using restaurant slang to express opposition to the 47th president, Donald Trump. But the Justice Department turned Comey's Instagram post into a criminal prosecution, arguing the former FBI director made a serious threat against the president. In a new court filing, Comey's lawyers say that defies common sense and the First Amendment. Comey says he's being punished for criticizing Trump, and that forcing him to stand trial will chill free speech. The DOJ tried and failed to bring another criminal case against Comey last year. Kerry Johnson, NPR News, Washington.
6: A federal judge in Minnesota has frozen a new law in the state aimed at prediction markets like Kalshi and Polymarket. As Minnesota Public Radio's Dana Ferguson reports, the law is the first of its kind in the country.
9: Judge Catherine Menendez blocked a law days away from taking effect that would make it a felony to host or advertise a prediction market in Minnesota. The sites let people wager on everything, from sports to politics to celebrity weddings. State legislators passed the law this spring, saying the markets could become addictive for young people and raising concerns about insider trading. The Commodity Futures Trading Commission, along with Kalshi and Polymarket, sued, saying the federal government has the authority to regulate the markets, not states. Judge Menendez says the CFTC and markets proved they could face irreparable harm from the law. She granted a preliminary injunction preventing enforcement while the case plays out. For NPR News, I'm Dana Ferguson in St. Paul.
6: The College Football Players Association says Stanford has become the first team to organize a player-led chapter. The group was established 5 years ago and advocates for unionization. This could create momentum for bargaining over working conditions for student-athletes. This is NPR. Kentucky Senator Mitch McConnell's doctor says the former Republican leader has not yet been cleared to leave a rehabilitation facility where he's undergoing physical therapy. The update comes shortly before Kentucky's annual Fancy Farm political picnic, which features speeches from politicians in which McConnell has attended for decades. But he says he won't be able to attend this year. McConnell's 84 and was hospitalized more than a month ago due to a fall. A new survey finds 3 in 4 voters say the cost of childcare is a major problem. NPR's Jennifer Ludden reports.
10: For parents who pay for childcare, more than a third say it's one of their top 2 expenses. That's according to a poll commissioned by the First 5 Years Fund, which advocates for expanding early learning and care. Nearly half of parents say childcare challenges affect their work. And it's not just them. Nearly 40% of all voters say they're affected when a colleague's childcare is disrupted. Nationally, there is a serious shortage of childcare, and in many places, it can cost more than housing or college tuition. A growing number of cities and states are committing money to expand free and subsidized childcare. They say their local economies depend on it. Critics argue it drives up government spending. Jennifer Ludden, NPR News, Washington.
6: A wildfire in southwest France grew so powerful that its smoke column became a thunderstorm, generating lightning that struck the ground and ignited new fires. The so-called pyrocumulonimbus also generated violent, erratic winds that could drive the flames in new directions. The inferno was no longer simply being propelled by the weather around it. It began creating its own. This is NPR.
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0: 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I'm Sasha Pfeiffer.
1: And I'm Juana Summers. Perhaps the most important information the Pentagon releases to the public is on American casualties in conflict, but amid a recent increase in deaths and injuries from Iranian attacks, the Pentagon has changed how it counts that data. NPR's Quill Lawrence joins us now. He's in Reno, Nevada at the Convention of the Veterans of Foreign Wars. Hi there.
2: Hi. So, well, sorry if it's a little noisy.
1: Yeah, no, I hear that. You were watching all of this last week as there were these escalating attacks between the U.S. and Iran. So if you could just bring us up to date on the confusion then and where things are now.
2: Well, yeah. So a week ago Friday, it was announced that there were four troops killed in action, Iranian rocket and drone attacks on bases in Jordan and in northern Iraq. And as we were reporting those out, we would check the official numbers on the Pentagon's website. But the numbers of those killed in action for the war in Iran were kind of switching back and forth before our eyes on the Pentagon's website. It would, one day it said 14, and then they added the four new KIA, and it went up to 18, but then it was knocked back down to 14 again. And as we had already reported, NPR had a military source who wasn't authorized to speak on the record who told us that this Pentagon has been slow to report wounded in action. We can now confirm that there have been at least 200 wounded so far this month. And in the past few days, the Pentagon has started listing casualties in a different place. Now, instead of labeling it in the Iran war, they're calling it overseas operations. They're not even specifically identified as having died in the war in Iran.
1: Right, and there at the VFW convention, are you hearing anything about this from veterans you've been speaking with?
2: I mean, looking at these numbers on the Pentagon website is pretty far in the weeds. People here are mostly talking about making sure that veterans get full care and disability benefits that they're due when they serve at war. But, casualties are a very serious issue to these people. No one here is more than one degree separated from a casualty. I spoke with a Marine colonel who served 30 years, Nancy Springer, and this is what she wanted to say.
3: We're making veterans as we speak. We're in combat in the Middle East. We're making combat wounded veterans right now.
2: So, I would say that vets here, they are generally pretty skeptical about how the government talks about wars and wounded and about their treatment when they come home as a baseline. The VFW was founded by vets of the Spanish-American War in 1899 when they thought back then that the government was kind of doing them dirty over the benefits they were owed. So mistrust is pretty standard.
1: What have you heard from the Pentagon about all of this?
2: This morning we called and they had no comment, later sent a statement saying that since Operation Epic Fury has concluded, that meaning the Iran war is concluded, the department classifies casualties as overseas operations in the Central Command area of responsibility. So it looks to be now we can count over 600 wounded, but it's confusing the way they're listing it, and that's sort of part of the problem.
1: Yeah. I mean, this is not the first time that the Pentagon and this administration has made it challenging to get information, right?
2: Right. I mean, there hasn't been a press briefing since May. The Pentagon kicked out the press corps and replaced them with a handpicked selection of reporters. And it's not just a problem for reporters. You could tell last week when the Secretary of Defense testified in the Senate that both Democrats and Republicans were complaining that they can't get straight answers about the cost of the war, about damage to bases overseas, and therefore how effective U.S. defenses against drones and missiles are, against depletion of munitions. So what we're seeing is that not only is the press having trouble getting information, but the American people, if they can't get it through the press and they can't get these facts through their elected representatives, it's hard for them to sort of get informed opinions about what's happening in the war.
1: NPR's Quill Lawrence, thank you.
2: Thank you.

0: Thousands of authors may soon be getting a modest portion of a windfall. A federal judge in San Francisco has approved a $1.5 billion settlement of a landmark class action lawsuit that the authors brought against the AI company Anthropic. But as NPR's Chloe Veltman reports, it's far from an unqualified victory for the publishing industry.
1: Charles Graber says he has some positive feelings about being among the three main plaintiffs in one of the largest copyright infringement settlements in history.
2: I was proud to be part of a group that showed that ragtag bunch of authors, joined later by publishers, could actually hold together as a class and face a Goliath like Anthropic and get a meaningful number out of them.
1: The AI company agreed to settle after a federal judge ruled last year that it had used the contents of millions of digitized copyrighted books to train the large language models behind its chatbot, Claude, without seeking the consent of or compensating the authors of those works. Graber says Anthropic sucked two of his books into Claude, including The Good Nurse. Netflix adapted the New York Times best-selling true crime book into a movie in 2022.
3: He's been killing people.
1: Like the several hundred thousand other writers who filed claims, Graber is entitled to just over $3,000 in compensation for each title. The author says the hard cash reaffirms that piracy is a crime, but he has mixed feelings about the last 2.5 years he spent fighting Anthropic.
2: A lot of travel, a lot of discussion about what to do and how to proceed, and a lot of jobs passed up. I'm much poorer for this settlement. Ironically.
1: The thing is, the court did not find it illegal for Anthropic to train its AI models on authors' copyrighted work, as long as the company pays for the books it uses. In a statement to NPR, Anthropic's Deputy General Counsel, Aparna Sridhar, noted the court's finding that training AI on books is fair use under copyright law. Like Graber, fellow plaintiff Andrea Bartz says the argument for fair use makes little sense when the algorithms are being used to create machine-authored texts that directly compete with works by human authors on the open market.
4: And essentially try to put us out of a job.
1: Bartz says authors must keep fighting for their rights.
4: My hope is that this lawsuit is the first of many steps that will create a more fair environment for creatives in the era of AI.
1: Umair Kazi is the Director of Policy and Advocacy at the Authors Guild. He says one of these steps could be through the growth of author licensing deals with AI companies.
5: Licensing is a way to make sure that training happens legally.
1: He says licensing also enables rights holders to restrict how their works show up in AI chatbot outputs.
5: Maybe you license just for the training, but you don't want the model churning out summaries or other kinds of derivative works, sequels and the likes.
1: It remains to be seen if licensing will take off. Intellectual property lawyer Dale Nelson says there's a long history of creative industries figuring out how to negotiate disruptive technological advances.
6: I've seen it with the advent of the internet. Before that, with the introduction of the VCR and recording devices and radio.
1: Nelson says it's best when the corporations behind lucrative new technologies share the wealth with a creative community that contributes to making these technologies a success.
6: Where people in the industry just decide to get together to avoid litigation or because they see advantages to cooperating with one another.
1: She says since AI companies rely on high-quality, long-form texts by human authors to keep improving their models, it's in their interests to allow authors to thrive. Chloe Veltman, NPR News.
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8: Over the weekend, more than 100,000 fans made the annual pilgrimage to Southern California for San Diego Comic-Con.
9: Familiar with comic books?
8: That's Marvel Studios president Kevin Feige. His panel brought some of the weekend's biggest announcements, like Ryan Gosling's official entry into the Marvel Cinematic Universe, where he'll be playing Johnny Blaze, also known as Ghost Rider.
10: As you know, this is a character I've wanted to play for a very long time. So... Hall H, thank you.
0: Gosling isn't the only new face entering the Marvel superhero pantheon. Director Ryan Coogler took to the stage to name the lead of his new movie, Black Panther 3.
11: I want you guys to give a warm welcome to our new Black Panther, Mr. David Johnson.
8: And in notable non-superhero happenings, Rick Moranis appeared on a panel for the sequel to 1987 Star Wars parody Spaceballs. And a costumed Johnny Depp surprised audience members at a different panel promoting his new film, Ebenezer.
3: Have you all no lives? No responsibility?
9: There was a shock factor to it, a sort of, oh gosh, Johnny Depp is here. Are we excited about that? Are we upset about this? How do people feel about that?
11: That's Joanna Robinson, a cultural critic for The Ringer. She's been reporting on Comic-Con for a decade and says despite all these big names in attendance, many Hollywood studios skipped the convention.
9: Less and less the big studios are feeling like it's worth their investment to sort of throw everything against the wall at Comic-Con. And Con is sort of slowly returning to focus on comics.
11: Anthony Breznican is a freelance journalist. Over the 20 years he's been reporting on Comic-Con, he saw it become the place for Hollywood to make big announcements.
12: Now it's collapsing a little bit, and I think that actually might be a better experience in the long term for the fans.
8: That's because for Breznican, the best parts of Comic-Con aren't the flashiest. They're all the connections you can make with other fans and creators.
12: There are thousands of other creatives, artists, storytellers. You don't have to wait hours to see them. You can just walk up, shake their hand, buy one of their illustrations.
11: So Comic-Con offers something for everyone, whether they're there for the star-studded panels or to be around the thousands of other nerds.

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1: 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I'm Juana Summers.
2: And I'm Sasha Pfeiffer. Our health is profoundly affected by our microbiome. That's the billions of bacteria that inhabit our body. Now, a study from Pakistan has found that the microbiome may play a role in why some women have babies prematurely, meaning born before 37 weeks of gestation. NPR's Dia Hadid explains, and please know that one woman discusses the deaths of her babies.
3: A wind whipping up trash, dust, and dried fecal matter blows around the compound where Sugran lives with her extended family in the fishing settlement of Rehri Ghat.
4: Salaam alaikum.
3: Sugran only has one name. She doesn't know her age. Kids mill about in tattered clothes. Five are hers. There were more. When we meet Sugran, it's only been a week since her baby died. Sugran says baby Gulshan came 2 months early. She had him at night. He was cold by morning. Sugran buried him near his baby brother, Roshan. He died last year. He was born early too. He lived for a few days. The World Health Organization says in the West, a baby born around 32 weeks gestation has an excellent chance of survival. In poorer countries, those babies have about a 50% chance of dying. Just looking around Rehri Ghat, you can see some of the factors why women and girls are giving birth prematurely. They're malnourished, there's extreme heat, poor sanitation. Many are barely literate, and a girl's education is key to her future baby's health. And here, about one in four babies are born early. But miles away in the port city of Karachi, at the Aga Khan University, Dr. Faiza Jihan, chair of pediatrics, says women and girls in other countries face similar adversities, but aren't having as many premature babies.
5: So the question that came to us was, why are the rates so high?
3: So Jihan says her department...
5: We got interested in the microbiome.
3: That's because...
5: In pregnant women, we think that it has a huge influence.
3: But...
5: We didn't have any data from Pakistan.
3: Local data is key because a person's microbiome is formed by their diet and environment. So Jahan's team looked at the microbiome of 108 Pakistani women who'd just given birth by examining their stool. About half were from women who gave birth full term, the other half, women whose babies were born premature.
5: What we found was... There's this one bacterium, Prevotella, which was far less in women who had delivered preterm compared to women who had delivered term.
3: So this bacterium, Prevotella coppery, emerged as a powerful indicator. The more Prevotella coppery, the more likelihood of a full-term delivery.
5: It was a eureka moment for us. Oh, there is a bug which could potentially explain prematurity.
3: Jahan says her team is replicating the experiments to see if the result holds. They're also trying to cultivate that strain of Prevotella coppery in the lab to give to at-risk pregnant women to see if it helps them get to term. Still, she cautions.
5: Our results, they give us a signal of understanding. They're by no means at a stage where we can translate it into policy.
3: Dr. Vincent B. Young is an infectious disease physician at the University of Michigan Medical School. He agrees there's still a distance between this study and using Prevotella coppery to prevent early birth. But he says potentially pregnant women can be screened for Prevotella coppery.
6: If you can just use it as a marker, you can use an association as a way to help guide your therapy and guide care, especially in resource-limited areas.
3: Jahan of Aga Khan University says there's no silver bullet to resolve premature births.
5: Honestly speaking, I mean, if you ask me, improve education and water and sanitation and half the problems will just disappear.
3: But donors are reluctant to undertake expensive work like sanitation, especially around areas like Rehri Ghat, where the local government is perceived as corrupt. Back in Rehri Ghat, 17-year-old Mariam is fighting the odds to keep her baby alive. 5-month-old Ladu fusses in a hammock made from an old scarf. He was born at around 7 months gestation. She says there was no money to keep him in hospital. Mariam says her baby is always sick. His grandmother shows us baby Ladu's bloated stomach. They don't know why it's like that. There's scars on his back from blisters that formed in the extreme summer heat. She shows us Ladu's little bag of medicine, but says, we can't read or write, so we aren't sure what to do. Baby Ladu is exposed to even more danger by another common hazard here. Health workers dispensing ill-considered advice. Mariam says a doctor told her to stop breastfeeding her son, saying it was making him sick. She was told to give him formula, even though the water here is unsanitary and dangerous for babies. And Mariam can't afford formula. So she mixes polluted water with cereal powder she can barely afford, a practice health experts called wildly dangerous for a baby this young. Ladu's grandmother shoos away the flies that have settled on his milk bottle and feeds the baby. She says, we'll do our best to keep this boy alive. Dear Hadid, NPR News, Rehrigot.
1: At 92, sculptor and engineer Ed Dwight has lived multiple lives. In the 60s, he trained to become America's first black astronaut, but when NASA passed him over, he found his calling in bronze. Colorado Public Radio's Ryan Warner reports.
4: Ed Dwight celebrates blackness in America with more than 100 memorials nationwide of civil rights activists, musicians, athletes, and cowboys. But in a new retrospective at the History Colorado Museum, he says the piece that means the most to him is Dirt Farmers. It depicts his grandparents who farmed in Kansas City. His grandfather collected scrap metal.
7: Being on the farm, he had a wagon and a horse and a mule, and we would drive all through the city picking up junk, and I would jump off the wagon when he saw a piece of junk. Well, that's how I started my art career. I was doing junk.
4: Abstract pieces. But a mentor encouraged him to switch to likenesses, which meant learning about historical figures Dwight wasn't exposed to in school.
7: I didn't know who Harriet Tubman was till I was 42 years old. And Frederick Douglass, I never knew they existed.
4: Dwight says there's an intimate relationship between artist and subject.
7: I cannot do a sculpture of anybody unless I become them. I study pictures of them from every angle. I actually transform myself into whoever I'm sculpting. And if I'm satisfied with how I feel, or where I feel physically and spiritually and emotionally, then I'll stop and move to the next one.
4: Dwight remembers sculpting baseball legend Hank Aaron, who'd flown in to see the progress.
7: His face had fallen off on the floor because it got so hot that the clay melted and his ass dropped down. The guy had a big ass in the beginning. Really interesting guy.
4: Dwight fixed it, and he says the two became close friends. Today, illness and vision loss mean Dwight no longer sculpts, but he hopes to write books about his artistic adventures, like the time he says the mafia approached him, hoping to use his foundry for forgeries. Dwight says he declined. The show Casting a Legacy runs through early next year at History Colorado Center. For NPR News, I'm Ryan Warner in Denver.
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8: Huge majorities of Americans say corruption is a problem in politics and that it's gotten worse in recent years. Voters say one of the main drivers of corruption is President Trump.
9: Trump is flagrant and unembarrassed by the amount of corruption he's displaying.
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0: It's All Things Considered from NPR News. I'm Juana Summers.
1: And I'm Sasha Pfeiffer. For hundreds of thousands of Haitian immigrants living in the United States, temporary protected status, or TPS, could end as soon as tonight.
2: If I don't get mistreated by ICE at the detention center, I may be killed in Haiti.
0: That story after this news.
3: Live from NPR News in Culver City, California, I'm Dwayne Brown. A new change to the asylum process by a Department of Homeland Security agency could result in more cases being sent to immigration court. NPR's Jimena Bustillo tells us the goal is to reduce the backlog of cases.
4: Asylum is a protection.

0: levels are at a record low, and people with valid claims of persecution might be denied. Jimena Bustillo, NPR News, Washington.
1: Police in Seattle have released more information about a shooting at a food festival last night that left three people dead and several others wounded, including a two-year-old. Seattle Police Chief Sean Barnes says it appears gang violence between opposing groups led to the shooting.
2: Our department has been taking a lot of steps to address gun violence this year, and those steps will be increased following this tragic incident last night at Seattle Center. An incident in which three people suffered fatal injuries. Our hearts as a department, as a city, as a county, as a state, goes out to those victims and all who were affected by this tragedy.
1: Chief Barnes says one teenager is in custody, but a second suspect remains at large. You are listening to NPR News. Sudan's army has retaken a key highway from the paramilitary group it's been fighting in a brutal civil war. That highway links the capital with a region that's facing a humanitarian crisis, as we hear from Kate Bartlett.
3: The retaking of the highway by government forces will block the rapid support forces' attempts to seize Al Obeid. About 500,000 people are trapped in the city, facing intense drone strikes from the paramilitary group. Earlier this month, the UN's human rights chief warned of possible atrocities happening in and near the city. The UN has also described a, quote, dual terror facing women in the city as they face drone strikes going to fetch water during the day and risk sexual violence if they go to water distribution sites at night. Sudan is the world's worst humanitarian crisis, with more than 14 million people displaced. Kate Bartlett, NPR News, Johannesburg.
1: Here in Los Angeles, a judge has ruled there's enough evidence for singer David to stand trial for the death and dismemberment of Celeste Rivas-Hernandez. Prosecutors allege he met Rivas-Hernandez when she was 11 and began abusing her at age 13. The singer's real name is David Burke, and his music career was on the rise before the allegations. He's now facing murder charges and sexual abuse of a child after evidence allegedly showed she tried to report him. This is NPR.

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1: This is All Things Considered from NPR News. I'm Juana Summers.
2: And I'm Sasha Pfeiffer. For hundreds of thousands of Haitian immigrants living in the United States, temporary protected status, or TPS, may end as early as tonight. Those protections were put in place after Haiti's devastating 2010 earthquake, and they've allowed Haitians to live and work legally in the U.S. because it was too dangerous to return to their home country. But last month, the Supreme Court let the Trump administration strip them of that status. Reporter Reshma Kirpalani is in South Florida, where one of the largest Haitian communities is based. Hi, Reshma.
3: Hi, Sasha.
2: What are you hearing from people there?
3: So Florida is home to around more than 500,000 Haitians. And today I spoke with Father Reginald Jean Marie, who is the lead pastor of the Notre Dame de Haiti Catholic Church. That's an important cultural center.

0: in Little Haiti in Miami. He said the biggest challenge for Haitian TPS holders is the uncertainty of this moment. Many are afraid to leave their homes, and attendance at his church has dropped drastically. He also pointed out what he sees as hypocrisy from the Department of Homeland Security for ending TPS for Haitians when the State Department has declared a level 4 do not travel advisory for U.S. citizens going to Haiti. This is because of the risk of crime, kidnapping, terrorism, unrest, and limited health care.
1: We are not different. We have the same blood in our veins. We are human beings. The same breath you are breathing. That's what the Haitians are breathing. By asking them to go back to a place where people are being killed every day, that you yourself will never go, neither send your family. How would you ask somebody to do that? This is mean-spirited, and there is no humanity into that.
0: So DHS has said repeatedly that the country is safe enough for Haitian nationals to return.
2: And Reshma, I understand you spent this morning with one Haitian TPS holder in Florida. What is this person feeling about knowing that the deadline is tonight?
0: So Farah LaRue is a Haitian TPS holder who has lived in the U.S. for 2 decades. She works 2 jobs and finished her overnight shift in the hospitality sector at 6 a.m. this morning, which is when I met her at her home. She's taken many steps in preparation. She has a white paper covering a small glass panel on her door because she's afraid of immigration and customs enforcement showing up. She's stocked with food because she plans to stay off the road. She's memorized her lawyer's phone number and has a plan in case she's picked up by ICE. Farah plans to live off of savings while applying for asylum status. She worries that if she's returned to Haiti, it will mean a death sentence for her because she's been vocal in speaking out against the government.
3: If I don't get mistreated by ICE at the detention center, I may be killed in Haiti and my blood will be on Trump's hands.
2: Reshma, earlier you mentioned that DHS has said repeatedly that the country is safe enough for Haitians to return. Any more detail on that?
0: Yes, I reached out to the Department of Homeland Security since ICE is under that agency. They said in a statement that, quote, conditions in Haiti have improved sufficiently to support the return of Haitian nationals. They also reiterated that TPS was meant to be temporary and that, quote, temporary protections cannot become permanent by default. When asked about targeted immigration enforcement for Haitians, a spokesperson said DHS is conducting law enforcement activities across the country every day, but that DHS does not discuss ongoing or future operations. DHS General Counsel James Percival said, quote, what we would say now is it's closing time, which means you don't have to go home, but you can't stay here.
2: That is reporter Reshma Kirpalani in Miami. Thank you for covering this.
0: Thank you.
4: Utah celebrated its biggest state holiday this weekend, Pioneer Day. It marks the 1847 arrival of Latter-day Saint pioneers, commonly called Mormons, in the Salt Lake Valley. Every year, there are fireworks and parades. This year, one celebration also included a rare acknowledgement of some darker pioneer history. Ciara Hewlett with member station KUER reports from Provo.
5: Pioneer Day is akin to the 4th of July for Utah. Pioneers coming here kicked off the birth of the state and gave the persecuted Latter-day Saints a homeland. Even though it's a sweaty summer night, hundreds of Utahns are celebrating downtown. They start a conga line as the violins sing, and a line dance breaks out. But one thing that's not usually talked about on this holiday is how the settlers secured their safe haven by driving Native people out. Many Utahns have never heard of a tragic event that happened near here in 1850, known as the Provo River Massacre. In February, members of the Timpanogos Nation gathered for a memorial walk to teach people what happened to their ancestors.
6: Their blood's in this ground, and their spirit's still around here.
5: Tribal council member Perry Murdoch sang to call them. After the pioneers arrived, tensions were high between the two groups. Historian D. Robert Carter.
7: And then there was a murder that really sort of tipped things off.
5: Settlers accused a Native man of stealing a shirt. Carter says they killed him over it. Conflict escalated, and the pioneers asked their prophet and elected governor what to do.
7: Brigham Young said, I say, go and kill them.
5: The area's militia was given extermination orders for any Timpanogos people who didn't surrender. That led to a battle. Carter says the Timpanogos killed one settler and the militia killed at least 40 native people. The tribal nation says it may actually be more than 100.
8: Our people are still living in fear, a lot of them.
5: Mary Murdoch-Meyer is chief executive of the Timpanogos Nation.
8: This termination order is still in effect, and it's still being utilized in the aspect we're still being ignored. Like, we've been exterminated from public view.
5: She says the roughly 1,000 Timpanogos people want the Church of Jesus Christ of Latter-day Saints or Utah's governor to publicly apologize and rescind the extermination orders.
8: It would just make our people be more at peace, maybe have some faith in this state, maybe children not growing up in fear anymore.
5: The governor's office didn't respond to NPR's interview requests, and the church declined to comment by deadline. But Utah's House Minority Leader says she'll start conversations about a rescindment. And at the Pioneer Day celebration in Provo, Mayor Marsha Judkins took the unusual step of opening the concert with an acknowledgement of the hidden history.
9: And so as we gather tonight, we do so with gratitude for the opportunity to learn from one another and to recognize the many stories and histories that have shaped Provo and Utah Valley.
5: Then she invited Chief Meyer to the stage.
10: Our history is not pretty. It's very, very sad.
5: Sam Anderson, a recent Brigham Young University graduate, says this was the first time he's heard about the extermination order.
11: No, yeah, I was really, really shocked, honestly.
5: He said it was hard to hear as a Latter-day Saint, but he thinks it was an appropriate recognition on Pioneer Day.
11: I don't have any problem, obviously, with like us celebrating our pioneer ancestors and what they did and the sacrifices they made, but I think like the most beneficial history for us to celebrate is one that's also holistic and includes all of the voices and stories that happened.
5: Anderson hopes Utah can take the best from history and leave the worst behind by rescinding the order. For NPR News, I'm Ciara Hewlett in Provo, Utah.

0: This is All Things Considered from NPR News. The list of World Heritage Sites compiled by the United Nations is a bit longer now because of a newly added swamp. The Okefenokee Swamp straddles part of the border between Georgia and Florida. It's been recognized for its universal value to humanity. And it now joins other iconic places on the list, like the Great Barrier Reef in Australia and the Taj Mahal in India. Georgia Public Broadcasting's Jillia Magtoto takes us to the swamp.
1: Boating on a water trail into the Okefenokee National Wildlife Refuge is like going back in time.
2: Not going to have cell phone service. You don't even see the glow of the cities.
1: Josh Howard was raised in nearby Charlton County, one of four Georgia and Florida counties where the refuge sits. It's peaceful here, and he likes it that way.
2: It's just a really dark, quiet spot. You're not going to hear trains or cars.
1: Just our boat, which causes alligators to slink away and frightens a green heron.
3: When they get nervous, a green mohawk comes up on the top of their head.
1: Though the swamp never gets completely quiet.
2: The swamp has its own sounds and music that it plays going to bed and when you're waking up. It's just different things, you know. You may hear wild turkeys in the uplands in the mornings, and then at night you've got barred owls and pig frogs and everything else.
1: After we cut the engine about 2 miles in, we're gliding on dark water, reflecting pine trees like black glass.
2: The canal we're on right now is the Suwannee Canal. Yeah, there's a turtle there.
1: Cue the swamp music of crickets and frogs. This is the sound of a swamp so big, it's twice the size of all five boroughs of New York City. It's the largest subtropical freshwater wetland left in the entire Northern Hemisphere. It was spared from major development because the swamp is elevated and its water doesn't drain easily, creating a unique ecosystem.
4: This is almost exactly how it was hundreds of years ago.
1: Hunter Barber's family has been here for seven generations. He's also on the boat and works for Okefenokee Swamp Park. He says the number of visitors has slowed in recent years.
4: We've had folks from all different nationalities come out. When COVID hit, that's never really bounced back.
1: But now he's hopeful. On Saturday, the United Nations Committee officially listed the swamp as a UNESCO World Heritage Site, alongside Yosemite, the Everglades, and the ruins at Pompeii.
4: We're able to share it with other folks and get a chance to tell our story about why we think this place is so special.
1: A new Okefenokee partnership formed last year across the three towns where you can enter the swamp. One of those towns is Waycross. Its tourism manager, Patrick Simmons, says a few new hotels and a handful of chain restaurants are already popping up.
5: The year before last, we had a Fairfield Inns open, and then we've got two new Wawas in town, which is, you know, pretty significant. And I got to feel like some of that is driven by the designation.
1: But UNESCO Vice Chair and Director of Culture Mike Robinson says that the development has to be balanced against the real purpose of the designation.
6: The bottom line of the World Heritage Convention is it's not about attracting tourists, it's about protecting the heritage.
1: Our swamp guide and Okefenokee local, Josh Howard, doesn't think that will be an issue.
2: I don't think we're going to be an Orlando or anything.
1: But he does want to see more visitors. And he says if the UNESCO listing gets more people to see this quiet, dark, last of its kind, watery corner of the world, that's good. For NPR News, I'm Jillian Magtoto in the Okefenokee.

0: This is All Things Considered from NPR News. I'm Juana Summers.
1: And I'm Sasha Pfeiffer. States that rely on the Colorado River expect major news as soon as today. It's about a new federal plan for sharing the river's water. And it will reverberate across those state economies, especially in California and Arizona and Nevada, because the plan is expected to result in big cutbacks in their water supply. Alex Hager at member station KJZZ in Phoenix is here to explain. Hi, Alex.
2: Hello.
1: So, Alex, as you know, seven states share in Colorado River water. Those states include some big cities, LA, Phoenix, Denver. They rely on that water. Why is the federal government stepping in now and changing how much water each of the states can have?
3: Negotiators from the seven states that use the river have been trying for years to agree on a new plan that reins in demand for the shrinking river. But they could not find a consensus. So with the current rules expiring this fall, the federal government has to step in and impose its own plan.
1: So give us some more detail about what will change for those states that rely on this water.
3: We don't know the exact size of cutbacks yet, but Arizona, Nevada, and California are probably going to lose the most water. We expect the biggest cuts to hit the Phoenix and Tucson areas, and officials say the exact size of those cuts will probably be announced Friday. The big takeaway here, the reductions are all expected to happen in the downstream states. The other ones they were negotiating with, Colorado, Wyoming, Utah, and New Mexico, they did not volunteer to cut back on water use.
1: So the downstream states will take the biggest hit. Why aren't the upstream states seeing their share of the river also being reduced?
3: Those states argue they are cutting back. They are legally required to send a certain amount of water downstream every year. And because of drought and climate change, they say they have less water to send. Because they couldn't agree on cutbacks with their downstream neighbors, the feds had to go ahead with their own plan. So earlier this year, they proposed huge cutbacks to Arizona. Local leaders called the plan devastating. So then Arizona and its downstream allies countered. They basically said, "We will use much less water, but can you please let us do it on our own terms?" And that is a big part of the deal that's expected to come now.
1: Alex, you mentioned climate change. How much is that believed to factor into this new plan?
3: Most of the river starts as snow in the Rocky Mountains, and for the last 26 years, there has been less of it. There is less snow falling, it's melting earlier, it's getting soaked up by dry soil. The whole region is just getting hotter and drier, and there isn't as much water in the Colorado River as there used to be. Certainly not as much as 104 years ago when the first rules for sharing the Colorado River were written. So that is the driving force between these tough conversations about cutting back on use. Supply and demand are way out of balance, and the negotiations you're hearing about right now show how hard it is to bring down demand.
1: And these new rules, are they expected to be permanent?
3: They are not. These new rules would last for 10 years, but they will force negotiators to come back to the table every 2 years and tweak the plan in response to river conditions. The plan is designed to stop the nation's largest reservoirs from falling to dangerously low levels right now, but it doesn't give a lot of long-term certainty to people who use the Colorado River. That makes it hard for farms and cities across the West to plan for the future.
1: That's Alex Hager. He covers the Colorado River for member station KJZZ in Phoenix. Thanks, Alex.
3: Thanks for having me.
0: Democrats in Maine have a new candidate for Senate. His name is Troy Jackson. Jackson will square off this fall against longtime Republican incumbent Susan Collins in just one of a handful of races that could decide which party wins the majority. NPR's Elena Moore reports on what this moment in Maine says about the state of the Democratic Party with Election Day less than 100 days out.
4: It's a sunny day in Augusta, Maine, and Nancy Marshall stands at the corner of a busy intersection.
5: It's interesting. It's a Mainer who's honking at somebody from out of state, unfortunately. It's like, no, we should be welcoming those people.
4: She's lived in Maine since she was a teenager, saying it's her forever home. She says these last few weeks have been hard for her state. Earlier this month, the Democrats' original nominee, Graham Platner, suspended his campaign after a woman he once dated accused him of rape. Platner has denied the allegation.
5: In my mind, that isn't the way democracy should be. It shouldn't hurt so many people.
4: The Platner allegations sent shockwaves throughout Maine, and though Marshall says she's not sure who to vote for this November, a lot of folks had already made up their minds before Platner dropped out, especially a lot of Democrats who had grown disappointed with party leaders in Washington and were fired up by Platner's anti-establishment populist message. Lynn Heasley of Belfast, Maine, was one of those supporters.
6: I feel like
2: candidates that are more progressive have a difficult time succeeding and don't get the backing from the Democratic leadership that they should, because those are the people that are going to win. Those are the people that speak to the people. And I think the Democratic Party's forgotten that.
4: Heasley's views echo the frustration of many voters on the political left, and some question whether Jackson has the same ability to message on the issues most important to progressives who are hungry for change within their party. It's a concern that Jackson tried to address in Bangor this weekend after winning the party nomination.
6: I know that there's differences. I mean, you know, I'm not a show horse. I'm a workhorse, and I have a record to back that up.
4: He supports a lot of the same issues Plattner ran on, like Medicare for all and boosting unions and workers' rights. If elected, he also says he wouldn't support New York Senator Chuck Schumer as Democratic Majority Leader. Plus, he's touting his blue-collar roots as a fifth-generation logger from rural northern Maine, something he says voters can connect to. Lincoln Tyner is one of the delegates who voted for Jackson.
7: You know, we need someone like Troy representing us because he gets us.
4: He doesn't trust establishment Democrats, but Jackson?
7: Oh, I definitely trust him. I think it's just like the politicians with a capital P that are still up at the top. They're not those sorts of folks.
4: High costs are top of mind for voters around the country, and many say they're unhappy with the current political system. Back in Augusta, at a local coffee shop, Sam Wiswell says he's looking for a Democratic candidate who can actually make Maine more affordable.
8: Just giving Maine back to Mainers, I've definitely watched it change.
4: The state is nicknamed Vacation Land, and though Wiswell says out-of-towners are welcome, it's driven up prices. An example, the house he grew up in. All the others around it have become second homes, empty for parts of the year.
8: Bought the land for $37,000. Now it's a little tiny house I grew up on. It's now almost $1 million. And it's just how expensive things have gotten for housing.
4: He says now, when he talks to friends on both sides of the political spectrum, folks are really just looking for someone who actually wants change and to change Maine. Elena Moore, NPR News, Bangor, Maine.
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2: 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Coming up next is the Lowdown on Science with Sondra Singh Lowe. And a little bit after that, it's the Island Messenger. 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
3: COVID-19 created uncertainty, perhaps more than it should have. This is Sondra Singh Lowe with the Lowdown on Science. Presented with accurate data about COVID cases, many remain skeptical. Even in quote-unquote liberal California, people accused health officials of spreading misinformation. Enter Joshua Murillo and a team from multiple UCs. They analyzed over 500 documents across three counties. What did they find? Deep mistrust of health policies and policymakers. Officials shared raw data, and residents filtered it with political distrust. Other cities have tried solutions. In New York City, a misinformation response unit used clear, targeted messages to rebuild trust. So, data nerds, hold those plots. It's not just about numbers. It's about who people trust to report them.
4: This is the Island Messenger, a look at personal messages, the weather, and community announcements.
2: All righty, happy Monday, July 27th, 2026, everybody. Hopefully you guys are going to have a great week this week. I know this weekend had beautiful weather, and speaking of weather, let's take a look at what we got going on this evening. Right now, it's 57 degrees outside with a humidity of 78% and a visibility of 10 miles. Tonight, a slight chance of showers before 10 p.m., then a slight chance of rain after 4 a.m. Cloudy with a low around 49, east wind around 5 miles per hour, becoming calm in the evening. Chance of precipitation is 20%. And on Tuesday, a slight chance of rain before 7 a.m., mostly cloudy with a high near 58, northeast wind 5 to 10 miles per hour. Chance of precipitation is 10%. And let's take a quick look at our marine synopsis for the North Gulf Coast, Kodiak Island waters, and Cook Inlet. A 1,006 millibar low develops over Kodiak Island this afternoon and exits to the south into the North Pacific through Tuesday morning. And sunrise today was at 5:54 a.m. Sunset tonight will be at 10:36 p.m. And sunrise tomorrow will be at 5:56 a.m., meaning we have 16 hours and 42 minutes of daylight, and we have lost 4 minutes of daylight. The record high temperature for today in 1936 was 77 degrees, and the record low temperature for today in 1996 was 41 degrees. And let's take a look at our marine weather, starting with Marmot Island to Sitkanak out to 15 nautical miles. Tonight, variable wind, 10 knots, seas 3 feet. And on Tuesday, variable wind, 10 knots, seas 3 feet. Marmot Island to Sitkanak for 15 to 85 nautical miles. Tonight, southeast wind, 15 knots in the evening, becoming variable 10 knots, seas 5 feet. And on Tuesday, variable wind, 10 knots, seas 4 feet. Chiniac Bay. Tonight, variable wind less than 10 knots, becoming north 10 knots after midnight, seas 3 feet. And on Tuesday, north wind 10 knots, seas 3 feet. Marmot Bay. Tonight, variable wind less than 10 knots, seas 3 feet. And on Tuesday, variable wind less than 10 knots, seas 3 feet. And Shelikof Strait. Tonight, north wind 15 knots, seas 3 feet. And on Tuesday, variable wind 10 knots, seas 2 feet. And let's take a look at our Kodiak District tides. The next low tide will be at 7:23 p.m. of 3 1/3 feet. High tide after that will be at 1:31 a.m. of 8.8 feet. Low tide after that will be at 8:35 a.m. of minus 0.4 feet. And high tide after that will be at 3:06 p.m. of 6.6 feet. And let's move on to the west side tides. That's Larsen Bay. The next high tide, low tide will be at 8:17 p.m. of 4.6 feet. High tide after that will be at 2:05 a.m. of 13.5 feet. Low tide after that will be at 9 a.m. of minus 1.2 feet. And high tide after that will be at 3:23 p.m. of 11.6 feet. Oh, that's where they went. I lost my community announcements. I got them here now. 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The meeting will start at 6:30 p.m. in the City Fire Station, 1240 Mill Bay Road. For additional information, call the emergency manager at 907-486-8923. 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And lastly, the Kodiak Harvest Food Co-op is hosting a midweek market happening every Wednesday from 5 to 6:30 p.m. on the co-op's covered patio. This is an opportunity to see what's been growing in the community and to meet the growers and makers. The last market day will be September 30th. And that does it for Island Messenger. Coming up next, it's The Engines of Our Ingenuity by Dr. John Leinhard. And right after that, we have some OPM music for this evening, so don't go anywhere.
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6: Today, inner space versus outer space. The University of Houston presents this series about the machines that make our civilization run and the people whose ingenuity created them. We saw two human reaches in 1957, one off Earth's surface and one into Earth's surface. That year, Russia launched Sputnik, the first man-made satellite to orbit Earth, and we initiated a plan to penetrate into Earth's surface. How did that work? Imagine you were to dig down from as little as 3 miles below the ocean floor or to as much as dozens of miles into dry land. We would reach a discontinuity between Earth's crust and its mantle. We call that dividing line MOHO, short for Mohorovicic discontinuity. Below it lie thousands of miles of a dense rock mantle, all the way down to our molten core. But so much we do not know about the nature of that mantle below the MOHO boundary. So a group formed. They got our National Science Foundation to fund $5 million for a project to drill down into it. They named the project MOHOLD and set to work, drilling off the coast of Mexico. And from there, the fun begins. It all began with great fanfare. Test drilling started after 3 years of preparation, 5 holes, and one got down all the way to 600 feet, a pale fraction of what was needed. But it seemed this was going to work. Time magazine arranged for America's famous writer, John Steinbeck, to join the project as its chronicler. Of course, the project was harder than it first seemed. Pretty soon, they needed $125 million to finish it. It stumbled along, making a few useful discoveries about Earth's crust, but it failed to get any deeper than 600 feet, while it needed to go somewhere between 3 to 6 miles. Steinbeck grew restive. He'd originally said that the boat was like an outhouse sitting upon a garbage scow, and his assessment did not improve. The project finally had to quit. Much criticism of government science funding followed. And yet, they had accomplished something. They'd managed to drill past the portion of Earth's crust that was all sediment. They'd finally reached basalt, the hard rock that makes up most of the crust. But they fell far, far short of reaching Earth's mantle. Failure, after all, is our greatest teacher. We'd actually begun a quest that would continue. Finally, in 2023, an ocean drilling vessel drilled deep enough to extract a sample of what might be rocks from Earth's mantle. Well, they also might have been contaminated by seawater, but no matter, for now we have at least a true harbinger of success. And MOHO? Well, it turns out to have been the first flicker of our seeing beyond what lies without to seeing what lies within as well. I'm John Leinhard at the University of Houston, where we're interested in the way inventive minds work.
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9: Historical accuracy, the good and the bad, is critical for understanding who we are collectively and how we've grown or not as a civilization. 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Alaskans who work to correct historical mistakes and are speaking out on current attempts to silence uncomfortable truths, join us on the next Talk of Alaska.
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11: Managing Alaska's wildlife for future conservation means finding the right balance. Safari Club International Alaska Chapter supports wildlife management, grounded in science and respectful of subsistence traditions. Their efforts seeking better wildlife management don't change subsistence priority. They strengthen how decisions are made. SCI Alaska Chapter, first for conservation.
2: And we are back. I've got some OPM music for this evening. I know last couple of weeks, I know I went way back in time. I went to about the 50s, played some of the 70s a week after that. And prior to that, I have normally stick to playing some of the newer hits. So I've kind of curated a playlist that kind of has everything from way back in the day to stuff that's coming out today. So I'm going to get us started off with Sonshine.

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0: rhymes, and life. On A New Culture Corner, John Morrison talks about the new territory they moved into on that album, partly due to conflict within the group, and thanks to the fresh sounds of their new friend, producer Jay Dilla. That's on the next World Cafe.
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2: Hi, Kodiak and Beyond. I'm Eric Engvall, and I'm a sustaining member of KMXT and KODK. 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

I Swing Moa Co by Sharon Quinta. We're going to take a short break to look at the weather this evening. This is KMXT Kodiak 100.1 FM. 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Right now it's 55 degrees outside with a humidity of 80% and a visibility of 10 miles. Tonight, mostly cloudy, a chance of showers in the evening, then a slight chance of rain after midnight, lows in the upper 40s, light winds becoming variable 10 miles per hour after midnight. And on Tuesday, mostly cloudy, a slight chance of showers in the afternoon, highs around 60, variable wind 10 miles per hour. Alrighty, coming up next, it's Eskul Bakul by Tito, Vic, and Joey.

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0: does the word crooner bring to mind? 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Bing? Bublé? Well, if not for a terrible accident, Columbo might have headed that list. You're on The Sound Beat.
1: The breeze across the fairway, the blossoms over there are telling us in their way we'd make a peach of the pear.
0: You're listening to the Gus Arnheim Orchestra and Russ Columbo with A Peach of a Pear, recorded in 1929. Known as the Romeo of Song, he was a leading man on the silver screen as well. But a promising career was cut short by tragedy on the evening of September 2nd, 1934. On that night, he stopped by a friend's house. His host produced a set of Civil War-era pistols, as both were antique gun enthusiasts. Bravado conquered common sense as Columbo placed a match underneath the hammer and pulled the trigger, igniting the match and a long-forgotten powder charge. The bullet ricocheted off a nearby desk, striking his head. He died 6 hours later. Of course, there are always conspiracy theories. Hear one at soundbeat.org. Soundbeat is produced at the Belfer Audio Archive, Syracuse University Library. I'm Brett Barry.
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0: Welcome, friends of the blues. I'm Dr. Sky Dobro.
1: And I'm Shuffle Shoes. And thanks for joining us today. It's a pleasure to be with you.
0: Yes, indeed. And we got a good show lined up for you today. What do you got in your trick bag over there?
1: Well, you know, this hour we'll probably hear some Christian Dozler. I got some Lou Rawls, some Francine Reed, some Mighty Mo Rogers. But you know what? Let's start it off this way. How about some Hound Dog Taylor and the House Rockers? How's that? All right.
0: The guy that launched Alligator Records.
1: There you go, Hound Dog Taylor. Here we go.
2: Well, I know you got them. I got them, too. I got the blues tonight.

0: That's right.
1: Yeah, Mississippi's own Bill Howlin' Mad Perry talking about Saturday night.
2: Yeah, that's singing about a few of his little excursions or some of his Saturday night episodes. I bet that is from true stories there.
1: Now, there was another blues artist that you just called my attention to there, Bill Perry, but not to be confused. This is Bill Howlin' Mad Perry, still alive and kicking.
2: Still alive and kicking. The other Bill Howlin' Mad Perry died a few years ago and was a session player and put out a few records of his own, Bill Perry. But a little different cat, but that was Howlin' Mad Perry.
1: Yeah.
2: And that smoking instrumental, I love instrumentals. I just love listening to instrumentals, but that was Christian Dozler with Anson Funderburg from a CD Christian Dozler put out a few years ago called Three Shades of Blue. Man, that heavy B3 just absolutely smoked, and the horns come in there, and Anson just so tastefully does it. That is, man, all night long, just like that. I'm done. Can't get any better.
1: He's reached the pinnacle.
2: Oh, boy. That's what I just have to say. Sorry, Dr. Dobro, but Jeff's going to put his headphones on. I'm going to check out here for this 4 or 5 minutes. I'm going to get in it.
1: Right before that was the daughter of Tommy Tucker that did the high heel sneakers. Her name is Teeny Tucker. And she was doing the old Reverend Gary Davis song, Death Don't Have No Mercy.
2: Then we heard from James Cotton. James Cotton Blues Band. It was an anniversary CD that came out a few years. That song was called Fatuation, and that had Bobby Rush singing.
1: He's got a great story about when Little Walter had left Muddy Waters Band. I think maybe Junior Wells had also left the band at that point, and he's looking for a harmonica player, and he goes to meet James Cotton. Well, this is well before the days of internet or blues being popular with a wider audience or a lot of photographs. So James Cotton literally did not know what Muddy Waters even looked like. And when Muddy walked up to him and told him, he says, I'm Muddy Waters, James didn't believe him.
2: Mm-hmm.
1: He didn't believe him. But he told him where to be that night in Memphis, to play with the band. And James thought, well, I got nothing to lose. I'll go ahead and show up. And he said, sure enough, that was Muddy Waters. And James, of course, played with him for, at least 10 years, if not longer.
2: Well, that reminds me of the story. Maybe you've heard it that Buddy Guy tells about his first meeting with Muddy Waters. I guess he'd heard of Buddy Guy. And, Buddy said, I was hungry. And he comes up and he says, I'm Muddy Waters. I hear you're hungry. And Buddy says, well, if you Muddy Waters, I ain't hungry. You're Muddy Waters, I'm not hungry anymore.
1: I ain't hungry anymore.
2: Yeah, that was good.
1: Yep.
2: Speaking of Muddy.
1: Yeah, speaking of Muddy.
2: We had some Muddy. Yeah, can't lose what you ain't never had from Muddy Mississippi Waters.
1: Yeah, and that was with his classic lineup band, Chicago Blues Ensemble from back in the day. Otis Spann on that wonderful piano. Speaking of Buddy Guy on guitar, along with Sammy Lawhorn, Willie Dixon on bass, Francis Clay on drums. Recorded in, 1964. You can't lose what you ain't never had.
2: Yep, and then we started the top of that set here with Hound Dog Taylor and House Rockers, See You in the Evening. So I think that catches us up here with Shuffle Shoes and Dr. Sky Dobro.
1: Yeah, the Friends of the Blues radio show. Hope you're enjoying it and having as much fun listening as we are playing. All right, what you got lined up next?
2: I don't know how many of y'all have heard of Francine Reed, but she hails from Kankakee, Illinois. If you've seen Lyle Lovett and his large band, that's Francine that comes out and just absolutely steals the show, but she's put out a few CDs of her own.
1: Lives down in Atlanta these days.
2: Yep. And, some of the family members are good friends of ours, and we've been around them for a long, long time. So let's hear Francine Reed from this great CD called I Want You to Love Me. But we're going to hear Leaving Town.
3: Come on, babies. I got the cash. Why don't we just get out of here?

0: One of my biggest regrets is not seeing Lou Rawls when the opportunity was right there, living 60 miles south of Chicago, and not seeing Lou Rawls. Unbelievable. Big mistake on my part. Brother Lou, snap your fingers. What a voice, huh?
1: Snap your fingers and I'll come running.
0: Man,
1: I'll be right there.
0: That's fabulous.
1: That is. You know, we were just talking about, we get, you know, so many CDs that they'd like for us to play. And the failure, it seems, of most of them, or a lot of them at least, is in the vocal department. Because how can you put somebody up against Lou Rawls, you know, that can't sing? And that just happens too many times. And I don't know what to do, but I do know we're going to keep playing music like that because that's classic music right there.
0: You admitted something earlier today, too. You says, you know, Chef, you got me listening to these vocals, and, you know, sometimes they just don't cut it. And that's what we see in most cases, the vocals.
1: Yeah.
0: The instrumentation can be good. The music can be good. But, boy, you got to have a singer if you're going to sing.
1: Yeah.
0: Or let's just play instrumentals.
1: Yeah, you've ruined me because I guess I used to listen to mediocre vocals and think it was okay, but I'm getting less tolerant.
0: It happens. Believe me, it happens because
1: yeah.
0: I'm sure I was doing the same thing. But, you know, it's tough. I understand. How in the world do you compare something with Lou Rawls or, you know, man?
1: Yes, indeed. Well, right before that was a band been around claiming about 30 years. Little Bit of Blues, they're called. And they're in, the Washington, D.C. area. It's Warner Williams and Jay Sommerauer with Eric Selby on this particular recording on drums. And that was called Step It Up and Go, the old classic by J.B. Long.
0: And we heard Mighty Mo Rodgers doing a little something called No Regrets, another one of my favorite blues singers. There is Mighty Mo Rodgers.
1: Yeah, he's got a new CD out as well. That wasn't from it, but he does have a new CD out about Cadillacs.
0: Gotta get that one.
1: Yeah.
0: Oh, we do have that one. Yeah,
1: we do.
0: Right.
1: We
0: do have that one. That's right.
1: Remind me to bring that one next week.
0: Yeah, that's good. Love Mighty Mo.
1: And prior to that, Little Joe McLaren from Tulsa, Oklahoma. Baby, Please Set a Date was the name of that one.
0: And from Kankakee, Illinois, Kankakee's own Francine Reed, Leaving Town. Here at the Friends of Blues radio show with Shuffle Shoes and Dr. Sky Dobro. Having a good time tonight.
1: Yes, indeed. Well, you know, last week we played a cut by a new artist on me, Annie Mack, called Fool to Believe. And it was so good, I thought, well, let's just try one more from her. So let's hear right now. She's from Minnesota. Seem Like Sorrow, Be My Name is the name of this one.

0: Boy, that's the truth. You got to get away before anybody notices you. I hear that all the time. They say, you know, how come we can't do anything right here? We're in our own hometown. But as soon as we get on the road, you know, people appreciate us. They don't appreciate you where you live, right in your own backyard. Why is that?
1: Yeah, I don't know. There's a couple of different expressions that illustrate it or mention it. One of them is, the farther away I get from home, the more famous I am.
0: Mm-hmm. Mm-hmm.
1: And the other one is called the tall poppy syndrome. And this one, the field of poppies, all the poppies want to be the same height. And if one poppy grows taller than the others, it has to be chopped off. People won't stand for it.
0: That's it. No, that makes sense. Well, that was a little song from Lisa Mann, a CD she's called Satisfied. She's a bass player from the Pacific Northwest, the Portland vicinity, and she's got our old buddy, Mr. Lloyd Jones, helping. That you're always nobody in your own hometown.
1: And then right before that was Annie Mack, Seem Like Sorrow Be My Name. Well, the Friends of the Blues is produced at the studios of WKCC 91.1 FM at Kankakee Community College in Kankakee, Illinois. A big thank you to Mike Savage for producing today's program. 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I'm Dr. Sky Dobro, and for Shuffle Shoes, remember, if you're listening, you are a friend of the blues. We're going to leave you here with an instrumental as we close this hour. Let her roll.

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0: All right, welcome to another hour of the Friends of the Blues Radio Show. I'm Shuffle Shoes.
1: And I'm Dr. Sky Dobro. We're so glad you're listening to it, and we hope you have a good time listening, as much fun as we have playing the music for you. We've got some great music lined up for you this hour. In my bag, I brought some Ronnie Earl and the Broadcasters, a brand new CD, some Catherine Russell, some Otis Redding. But what do you got lined up to kick off with here?
0: Well, let's start it off with some Willie Mabine. We like to know about that Seventh Son. How's that?
1: Yeah.
0: All right.

0: Yeah, Mr. Ronnie Earl and the Broadcasters. That was called Robert Nighthawk Stomp. Ronnie Earl's been one of these guitar master cats that people have loved for years and years out of the Northeast, up in, I think, the Boston area, isn't it?
1: Correct. Correct. And he's got lots and lots of CDs out. Most of the time, they're instrumentals, but he'll pick a singer here or there. You know, he'll use some Daryl Newlidge occasionally, and here they've got a singer on one song, but he's one of the guys that knows enough not to sing and hire a singer. And great guitar player, but Ronnie Earl is very, very well respected.
0: And right before that, the late, great William Clark on harmonica and vocals. This is My Last Goodbye.
1: Gotta love some William Clark.
0: Yeah. And then we went back to the second album the Allman Brothers Band ever released, back when Brother Dwayne was still alive and well. Please Call Home. That one got called to my attention here the other day. I've listened to it for years, and it just kind of fell amongst all the others on the first two albums. But somebody pointed that one out, and I listened to it again. I thought, you know what? That'd fit perfectly here for the Friends of the Blues radio show.
1: And we heard Slim Harpo doing I'm a King Bee. And that song, every time I hear that song, reminds me, on my black MGB, I had a license plate that says King Bee. You know, King Bee 80. And I don't know if anybody ever understood the correlation, you know, with King Bee 80. It's an MGB, you know.
0: I don't know.
1: But I liked it. I've changed it since then, but it was pretty nice to have that license plate around King Bee.
0: Right before that, Catherine Russell. Now, here's a lady who can sing and just does jazz and scat and all kinds of stuff and blues, and came out with an album in 2012 that has just a little bit of everything on it. And what a fantastic vocalist. She's appeared on public broadcasting television, PBS stations television. That song was called Romance in the Dark.
1: I'd seen her a couple years ago on one of those stations, and boy, she just knocked me out. She's really, really good. I'd like to cross paths with her someday. Maybe in Helena, huh?
0: Yeah, maybe
1: the King Biscuit Festival or something like that.
0: She tours Europe a lot. I think she lives in New York. The name of the CD is Strictly Romancin', and it's just got a wealth of great music on it, and she's such a fine vocalist. You can't go wrong with that one.
1: And if you remember way back at the start of that set, about six songs ago, maybe seven, we heard Willie Maybon doing his seventh son from Willie Maybon, who was kind of immortalized, I believe, in the Blues Brothers movie. They mentioned a Willie Maybon song. And before that, I probably hadn't heard of Willie Maybon until maybe 1980, when the Blues Brothers did it, as they did it for a lot of people. They made lots and lots of awareness for good music.
0: He recorded on Chess, I think, Chess Records. But, definitely good stuff. Well, you are listening to the Friends of the Blues radio show. Hope you're enjoying it, because we certainly take pleasure in bringing songs to you that you just won't hear on any other radio station in many cases.
1: Yep, Shuffle Shoes and Sky Dobro here, and that's fact. I mean, we're digging in. We're digging deep. And you know what? You want to hear some of our friends? And you know what we get to do when we're doing things like this is we go around to different festivals or different places around the country or go hear a show. You make some pretty darn good friends with these musicians. And I would say, for speaking for both of us, the Reba Russell Band is probably some of our favorites. And coming out of Memphis, Tennessee, we've had many shows with them, been with them many times, and we need to play some Reba Russell.
0: We do. So you're fixing to do that right now?
1: I'm fixing to do that. Here's a singer that just absolutely won't quit. Fabulous band. If you ever get a chance to see him, catch up with the Reba Russell Band.

0: I guess that's okay, but I heard him miss that last note right there at the tail end. Smokey Wilson standing at the crossroads. You know, people ask me all the time, Chef, what instrument do you play? I don't, but I can tell right from wrong, and he missed it right there at the end. But I guess that's the blues. You know, if he played with feeling and he played with emotion, he can be like Hubert Sumlin and Eddie C. Campbell and play out of tune.
1: Yeah, every once in a while, or Jimmy Dawkins.
0: That's right. Sorry, guys.
1: Standing at the crossroads. I was looking to see who they credited, and it's credited to Elmore James, and certainly that slide guitar is Elmore James, but so were the lyrics. But Smokey Wilson doing a smoking version there. Right before that, a brand new CD from Matt Baxter and Jake Sampson, and that was the title track. That was called Haunted. Both of them playing acoustic guitars, and Matt Baxter on a Dobro acoustic guitar, but that was pretty tasty for acoustic music.
0: Then we dug out a record from Big Twist and the Mellow Fellows, I Brought the Blues on Myself. You know, talked earlier about not being able to have seen Brother Lou Rawls, but I did get to see these guys and hang out with Big Twist and the Mellow Fellows and became very good friends. And we lost Big Twist a few years ago, but I still see the band members every now and then, so that was a real good time in my formulation days of blues appreciation.
1: Yes.
0: Formulative days is probably a better way to say it.
1: I like the line in that song, if you want to see what the trouble is, go look that man in the mirror right in the eye.
0: There you go.
1: I brought the blues on myself.
0: I used to have a boss, so you want to know what the problem of it is? Go look in the mirror. You'll see the problem. Okay. Thanks, man.
1: Yeah, thanks, boss.
0: And I'm sure he was right. Certain he was right.
1: And before that, Brad Vickers and his Vestapolitans, a contemporary group that are trying to recapitulate some of the jug band music back, say, like the Mississippi Shakes used to play, and back in that era, back when fiddles were still a main instrument in the blues. And that particular song was called Saving String Rag.
0: And we went to Memphis for the Reba Russell Band, Hard to Live. So some words of wisdom from Reba Russell. It's hard to live, but it's easy to die. So hang right in there and let's just live.
1: Yes, let's keep on breathing.
0: Mm-hmm. Shuffle Shoes and Dr. Dobro here with our words of wisdom for you through the avenue of the blues. Nothing but the blues.
1: The blues, three chords and the truth. You might not get the truth from us, but you'll get it from the blues, so Keep that as your guiding stone.
0: I was told by Queen Bee, my wife, one time, I should bring it in to read it, but I guess I had said it one time, you know, if you tell me something, I don't understand it, but if you play it for me in a song, I'll get it.
1: Yeah.
0: And that makes some sense. I mean, you hear what somebody has gone through in the past, and you hear that they've learned from it, and it worked for them. So, well, you know, that worked many years ago. Let's take heed. Let's listen.
1: Age-old truth, you know. Mm-hmm. There's been many an artist who were not able to express, say, for example, their love with words or face-to-face, but they could do it in a song, or they could do it in a painting, or they could do it in a poem. Kind of the essence of being a true artiste, I guess.
0: Mm-hmm. Mm-hmm. Well, that's how you get here with Shuffle Shoes and Dr. Dobro with the Friends of Blues radio show.
1: It's getting warm enough, and I've been thinking about breaking out the old barbecue grill.
0: And I have done it.
1: And barbecue, of course, and the blues go together just hand in glove. And an album came out, this is 2011, called Barbecue Any Old Time, and it has 24 tracks on it, all dedicated to barbecue. So let's go back and hear one of these. Speaking of the Mississippi Shakes, one of their members was Bo Carter, and he's got a song here that I actually heard on a commercial for a fast food restaurant within the last year. And the name of the song is Pig Meat Is What I Crave.
2: You can paint your cheeks, gal.

0: Yeah, there's a fun little hopping number called a Fire Wagon. I think that's an old Memphis Minnie song, but sung by a girl from Ohio, Lisa Bialas. Just Like Honey is the name of the CD. And what a fun bouncing little number.
1: Then we heard a real cool little piano thing from Big Joe Duskin, 6th Avenue Express from Big Joe Duskin. I think he was from Cincinnati.
0: Yes. And Bo Carter right before that, Pig Meat Is What I Crave, as we think about barbecue season. Well, the Friends of the Blues is produced at the studios of WKCC 91.1 FM at Kankakee Community College in Kankakee, Illinois. A big thank you to Mike Savage for producing today's program. 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I'm Dr. Sky Dobro, and for Shuffle Shoes, always remember, if you're listening, you are a friend of the blues.

0: Rhymes and Life. On A New Culture Corner, John Morrison talks about the new territory they moved into on that album, partly due to conflict within the group and thanks to the fresh sounds of their new friend, producer Jay Dilla. That's on the next World Cafe.
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0: Now Matt the Cat's gonna show you what was on the juke in the back.
1: Oh, baby, Lord have mercy. I'm Matt the Cat back on the scene with my jukebox record machine. Welcome to another edition of the Juke in the Back, a solid hour of stone cold rhythm and blues from the 1940s and 50s. This week we complete our three-part series on the great early recordings of the legendary Chuck Berry, the Shakespeare of rock and roll. In part one, we covered Chuck Berry's first recordings from the middle of 55 to the middle of 56. And last week in part two, we picked it up in the middle of 56 and carried it through to the end of 1957. This week, we're picking it up in the released recordings of 1958, even though they contain some songs that were recorded at the end of 57. Like this week's opening number, Sweet Little 16. We heard the demo version of Sweet Little 16 to close out last week's show, and this week I want to pick it up and play for you what the master recording sounded like. Because even though it was the master, it's not what you heard on the original 45. That's because Chess Records decided to speed up the tape when mastering the original 45s. We've gotten so used to hearing Sweet Little 16 at that tempo that it doesn't sound unusual at all. But it does when you listen to it back to back with the master take. Sweet Little 16 was recorded on either December 29th or 30th of 1957. It features Lafayette Leake on piano, Willie Dixon on bass, and Fred Bellow on the tubs. It was released in February of 1958 and topped the Rhythm and Blues chart on March 10th. Where it remained for 3 weeks. It crossed over to become Chuck Berry's second biggest pop hit of his entire career, going to number 2 on the Hot 100. His biggest pop hit wouldn't come until 1972, when the classic R&B tune My Ding-a-Ling became his only number 1 pop record. Incidentally, My Ding-a-Ling didn't even make the R&B top 20, even though the song goes back to both Dave Bartholomew and the Bees' recordings of it in the early 1950s. Sweet Little 16 was such an influential song that it inspired Brian Wilson to write Surfin' USA, taking the exact same melody and putting new lyrics to it. Chuck Berry's publisher, Arc Music, was going to have none of that. So seeing that his group was stuck, the Beach Boys' manager, who was also the Wilsons' father, made an agreement with the publishing company to turn over all the publishing to Arc Music. So pull out your copy of the Beach Boys' Surfin' USA, and you'll see Chuck Berry's name there on the writing credits. So let's kick off this week's Juke in the Back with a short clip of the original master take of Sweet Little 16 played at the regular speed. And then we'll segue right into the hit record version, which was sped up, and you'll definitely be able to tell the speed difference. This is part 3 of Chuck Berry, 1958, right here on your source for 1940s and 50s rhythm and blues, the juke in the back, and the soul that came before rock and roll.

Reelin' and Rockin', one of the all-time great Chuck Berry songs, recorded at that mammoth session held on December 29th and 30th, 1957. That side did not chart. It was the flip side, Sweet Little 16, that went to number one on the R&B chart and a whopping number two on the pop lists. And you know, when you think about it, Sweet Little 16 is really just an update of T-Bone Walker's Bobby Sox Blues. And of course, T-Bone was a huge influence on Chuck Berry, mostly as a guitar player, but I really think you can trace Sweet Little 16 back to Bobby Sox Blues thematically. This week's program is going to feature some great Chuck Berry instrumentals, just like the two previous shows. Here's Rock at the Philharmonic, recorded at that same late December session from 57. This was never issued as a single, but I'm playing it right here on the Juke in the Back, and the soul that came before rock and roll.

There's always a place in my heart for nostalgic songs. That's Time Was, recorded at that same late December 1957 session. I'm Matt the Cat, and you're digging on Chuck Berry this week on The Juke in the Back. It's part three of three. Let's dig on another Chuck Berry instrumental. Here's Chuck Walk.

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1: I'm Bob and the Bobcat, and I'm flying with Matt the Cat on the Juke in the Back.

Johnny B. Goode. And what can I say? One of rock's great archetypes actually has a great bit of jazz still left in it. The guitar is pretty straightforward rock and roll, but the bass and drums are definitely swinging on that one. Johnny B. Goode was the only song cut at a session held on January 6, 1958. Lafayette Leake is on piano, Willie Dixon on bass, and Fred Bellow on the drums. The song is sort of autobiographical, as Chuck Berry was born at 2520 Goode Avenue in St. Louis, Missouri, and he had apparently been working on the song for a couple of years. Chuck's original lyrics referred to Johnny B. Goode as a colored boy, but he changed it to country boy to give it radio appeal. It worked as Johnny B. Goode rocketed to number 2 on the rhythm and blues lists and crossed over into the top 10, stalling at number 8 pop. I'm Matt the Cat, and you're digging part 3 of our 3-part feature on the early recordings of Chuck Berry. We're in 1958, and his next session was held on February 27th. He actually played all the instruments on this session. The thought was that he would lay down the rhythm section and then overdub his guitar licks. It all worked out so well that they just kept it. It's another one of Chuck's classic tunes, Around and Around, which the Rolling Stones covered in 64, and other covers followed by the Grateful Dead and David Bowie, just to name a few. Man, the rock and roll doesn't get much purer than this. It's this week's feature, Chuck Berry, Around and Around.

0: Chuck Berry's 12th single for Chess Records, Beautiful Delilah, backed with Vacation Time. Unfortunately, that single did not chart. It was recorded at his next recording session, held on April 20th, 1958, and features a few new players. We're not exactly sure who's on piano. It's either Johnny Johnson or Lafayette Leak. G. Smith is now on bass, and Odie Payne is on the tubs. So the flip side of Beautiful Delilah is a song that ended up being called Vacation Time, but it began its life under the name 21. Chuck recorded several versions of this. One was a straight-ahead blues called 21 Blues. All the different versions of this tune basically contain the same lyrics, just the musical style was changed a bit. Vacation Time, which appeared on the original single, was a slow shuffle. I'd like to play one of the early incarnations of the tune, as 21. This is take number 14 and is previously unreleased. I really dig it because it's got a fantastic Chuck Berry solo. So instead of hearing the straight-up Vacation Time, let's hear one of the earlier takes. Here's Chuck Berry with 21.
1: Take 14 on 21. Let's make it.

0: Oh yeah. That's the name of the tune. It's Chuck Berry riffing on a bunch of his old song titles. That song was unissued as a single, and it was recorded at a session held on either May 2nd or June 12th of 58. A lot of tunes were recorded at this session, and it features Johnny Johnson on piano, G. Smith on bass, and either Ebby Harley or Jaspar Thomas on drums. This next tune from the session was issued on a single as a B-side. It ended up becoming the B-side of Carol. Here's Chuck Berry, this week's feature on the Juke in the Back, and his recordings from 1958 with Hey Pedro.
1: Yeah, Pedro, you have to go to the well to get the water.

Now it's time for the Great 78, where we take a thick piece of shellac and harken back to a time when 78 RPM records were king. This week we're featuring Chuck Berry, and I'd like to go back to another classic Chuck Berry instrumental from the Chess Vaults. It goes back to the session held in late December of 1957. It's Nightbeat. And even though it was never actually issued as a single, it's this week's Great 78. Chuck Berry

Chuck Berry back with his 13th single for Chess Records, released in the early fall of 1958. Carol put him back in the Rhythm and Blues top 10, stalling at number 9, but crossing over to number 18 pop. Its flip side, Hey Pedro, didn't chart. Both songs were recorded on either May 2nd or June 12th of 58. I'm at the Cat, and we are playing the Chuck Berry records of 1958 in this part 3, the final part of my 3-part feature on the early recordings of the Shakespeare of rock and roll, Chuck Berry. Up next, Chuck Berry puts his mark on the classic tune, The House of Blue Lights. Originally done for Capitol Records by Freddie Slack featuring Ella Mae Morse, the song was written by Don Ray and Freddie Slack in 1946. This side was also cut either at that May or June session in 58. Here's Chuck Berry taking you down to that house of blue lights.

Sweet Little Rock and Roller, though the single read Sweet Little Rock and Roll, issued in October of 1958, it was recorded on September 28th. Man, they really got that single out fast. Sweet Little Rock and Roll went to number 13 on the R&B charts and crossed over to 47 pop. The flip side, JoJo Gunn, which is Chuck Berry's retelling of the old tale of the signifying monkey, didn't chart at all. Now, JoJo Gunn sounds a little bit different than the other songs. It's sloppier and the vocal is more buried. That song was actually not recorded at Chess Studios in Chicago. It was recorded at Chuck Berry's offices in St. Louis. That song, along with Memphis, Tennessee, were cut in July of 58. And Chuck Berry is playing all of the instruments on both of those songs, so they do sound a bit different, especially Chuck's vocal on Memphis, Tennessee, the song that's going to close us down and close down 1958 on the final part of our three-part series on the great early recordings of Chuck Berry, 1955 through 58. I hope you've enjoyed all three of these programs. Always remember, cats and kittens, that soul, it's a feeling. And you'll get that feeling each week when you tune into your source for 1940s and 50s rhythm and blues right here on the Juke in the Back and the soul that came before rock and roll. Now, Chuck was one of the few artists from the 1950s who successfully carried over his career into the early 1960s. And because Chuck was so respected by the British invasion groups like the Beatles, the Rolling Stones, and the Animals, his name was kept alive. And even though his records weren't selling very well in the mid-1960s, he was still a top concert draw. From February of 62 through October of 63, Chuck Berry spent some time in jail after he was convicted on allegations that he violated the Mann Act and transported a 14-year-old girl across state lines. He spent most of the rest of the 60s recording for Mercury Records before coming back to Chess in 69. He scored his only Hot 100 number one hit in 1972 with his retelling of the classic Dave Bartholomew R&B tune My Ding-a-Ling, which Chuck Berry's version, although a huge pop record, only made it to number 42 on the R&B chart. Let's go out with one of Chuck Berry's most recognizable tunes, Memphis, Tennessee. Of course, both Lonnie Mack and Johnny Rivers had top five hits with that song. Lonnie Mack's instrumental in 63 and Johnny Rivers in 64. Chuck Berry's original was recorded in July of 58 in his home, featuring himself on all instruments. Chess didn't issue the single until June of 1959 as the flip side to Back in the USA. Have a wonderful week, everybody.

Well, we've run out of whiskey, and the women have all gone home. Thanks for dropping by. Feel free to let Matt the Cat know if you dug the show. Email him at mattthecat@mattthecat.com. Juke in the Back is recorded at Rosie's Juke Joint, located at the Stepping Stone Inn in Salem, Massachusetts. For more information, please visit jukeintheback.org. I'm Miss Rosie. See you next time on the Juke in the Back.

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0: That was Kirk Whalum featuring his nephews Cameron and Cortland live on Bill Street Caravan. 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
1: And don't forget to take a look at his tour dates. 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

0: rhymes, and life. And with it, World Cafe correspondent John Morrison says the group moved into more serious territory, partly because members Q-Tip and Fife Dog weren't really getting along.
1: By the time they got to this fourth record, they're still young guys, but they're also coming to grips with a lot of stuff. You know, as you're growing up and you're in your, like, mid-20s, you're figuring out a lot of stuff about life.
0: But Q-Tip had made a new friend in the visionary producer Jay Dilla. They'd met at Lollapalooza a couple years before, and Jay Dilla came in to work with them.
1: Q-Tip, he saw the vision, as they say. He heard somebody who had grown up on A Tribe Called Quest music, but was taking it in another direction, taking that influence and, like, expounding on it.
0: Beats, rhymes, and life from A Tribe Called Quest. It's a new Culture Corner today. I'm Raina Duras. This is World Cafe. Hey, if you went to see a stage show in the middle of winter and the heat was broken, that would be a cold play. And you'd probably shiver.

0: It's World Cafe. I'm Raina Duras, joined by John Morrison. He's a podcast host and author and the host of Culture Cypher Radio on WXPN in Philadelphia, where we make World Cafe. Every month he joins us for the Culture Corner. How you doing, John?
1: I'm good, Raina. How you been?
0: I've been great. What have you brought for us today?
1: Okay, so today I want to talk about my all-time favorite hip-hop group, A Tribe Called Quest.

0: Ghost's fourth album. How was it initially received in comparison to their earlier work?
1: Yeah, Beats, Rhymes, and Life is interesting, and it has an interesting place in the group's this kind of like pantheon of their early work, because their first three records are like stone cold classics, right? And like really one of the greatest three album runs in hip hop history. But when Beats, Rhymes, and Life came out, a lot of people were not loving this record. Sonically, it was different than the music that they had done before, a little more understated. The themes were a little darker. Like A Tribe Called Quest always, for being as young as they were when they made those first three classics, they always dealt with some like more like adult themes than you would think from people who were that young. But this record was like a real grown-up record. The reviews were like nice, but a lot of people, I distinctly remember like folks being like, what is this? Like, why does it sound different? You know, it just wasn't what people were expecting. So it has kind of like a unique place in that catalog.
0: Yeah, it's that thing that happens when an artist dares to do something slightly different. Right. And people are like, oh, okay, yeah. What to do with this? We're going to hear the song Stressed Out, which features Faith Evans next. Why did you want to play this one?
1: Yeah, Stressed Out is interesting because, you know, a lot of Beats, Rhymes, and Life is dark. It's heavy. Stressed Out, ironically, is a brighter song. You know what I mean?
0: Yeah.
1: But it feels kind of triumphant. It is about like the daily stress of life and that sort of thing. And it feels like these young guys navigating like being famous, trying to create art, trying to navigate art and commerce, all of that stuff that they were talking about throughout the record. But it does have this kind of like bright, you know, uplifting kind of feel. So it's like you're stressed out, but, you know, maybe around the corner, you know, things will be better. So it has a nice contrast, a nice like interplay of these different like emotions.
0: Here's

0: their 1996 album Beats, Rhymes, and Life. It's World Cafe. I'm Raina Duras here with John Morrison on the Culture Corner talking about that album. So Beats, Rhymes, and Life had a different sound than previous Tribe Called Quest albums. Can you talk about the producer Jay Dilla and his influence on Tribe's music?
1: Yeah, Jay Dilla, the late great hip-hop producer, James DeWitt Yancey, he kind of came in as like a catalyst towards this new sound. Q-Tip from A Tribe Called Quest actually met Jay Dilla in Detroit on the Lollapalooza tour. There was a keyboardist who also passed away recently named Amp Fiddler, who was playing keyboards for Parliament Funkadelic. And he was on the Lollapalooza tour with A Tribe Called Quest. And he was telling Q-Tip, he's like, yo, you got to meet my guy Jay from Detroit. He's like you, but better. So eventually, when Lollapalooza made a stop in Michigan, this was, I believe, 1994, Amp Fiddler introduced Q-Tip to Jay Dilla. And Q-Tip, he saw the vision, as they say. He heard somebody who had grown up on A Tribe Called Quest music, but was taking it in another direction, taking that influence and like expounding on it. So the music that Jay was making for A Tribe Called Quest, like I said earlier, was a little more understated, a little more muted, rhythmically had like that signature Jay Dilla swing. So it was just different. And a lot of people, I think that Jay's production and him having such a heavy hand musically on this record, despite being so young, a lot of people saw this like, oh, like, why is the music different? But a lot of that is Jay Dilla, and a lot of the production, even though this record wasn't, it had like mixed reviews on when it was received, when it came out. Now people listen and they're like, oh, I see it.
0: You can hear this thing like that was sort of at its beginning kind of stages.
1: Yeah. He kind of sowed like a little seeds of what would be like lo-fi and you know, a lot of jazz, contemporary jazz sounds like what Jay Dilla was doing, you know, just with a drum machine. Now you have musicians kind of recreating that sound and feel. And this was one of Jay Dilla's first major productions, like working on Beats, Rhymes, and Life. So you could, you know, it was a little bit of what was to come in this music.
0: Tell us about the song Get a Hold.
1: The song has like a heavy emotional atmosphere. It's kind of like the dark cousin to Stressed Out. Like we said, that Stressed Out was like talking about, you know, a darker theme, but had an uplifting sound. Get a Hold is like you really going through the mud, you know, like emotionally. And then Jay Dilla has the vocal sample that's saying like drifting by, you know, it's like Get a Hold. It's kind of like a signature of his production where he'll take a sample from a song and the vocal sample will be talking to whoever the artist is, like rapping or singing over it. So it has that kind of interplay to it. So it's just nothing sounded like this, you know, in 1996. And it still, if you listen to it now, it still has this kind of heavy, otherworldly feel. It's high up in my favorite A Tribe Called Quest songs.
0: Well, let's hear it. This is Get

0: album Beats, Rhymes, and Life turns 30 this month. Correspondent John Morrison is here to talk about it on the Culture Corner. So in addition to the change in their sound, you've brought this up a few times, they were dealing with some heavier lyrical themes on this album. Can you talk about the mood of the group at the time of this album's recording and how that might have affected the music?
1: Yeah. So apparently Q-Tip and Fife from A Tribe Called Quest were like clashing terribly around the time they were making this music. And they don't talk about that on the album, but you can hear something.
0: You can feel it.
1: What's going on. Yeah. You know what I mean? So this record, you know, when the first Tribe record was made, I think they were like teenagers. You know what I mean? So by the time they got to this fourth record, they're still young guys, but they're also coming to grips with a lot of stuff. You know, as you're growing up and you're in your like mid-teen or mid-20s, you're figuring out a lot of stuff about life. So there's, you know, songs on here where they talk about faith. There's songs on here where they talk about infidelity. There's like a bunch of different stuff going on. And while they don't address exactly what was happening in the group on the record, you could feel the energy.
0: Yeah, that's such a good point. When I think about who my friends were when I was in my teens versus who my friends were when I was in my early to mid-20s,
1: yeah,
0: it was a pretty different group of people.
1: For sure, yeah.
0: You've chosen Wordplay for us to hear next. Tell us about this song.
1: Yeah, Wordplay is one of the songs on Beats, Rhymes, and Life that maybe thematically, like, feels most similar to what they had done before. They're doing like this interesting kind of like rhyming pattern where they name a word, but then they react to whatever the word is that they said. It's kind of like a schoolyard, like word game, like kids used to play, you know what I mean? But they're doing it over a beat and like in a rapping context. But it's a nice reminder contrasted to stuff like Get a Hold and Stressed Out. It just has a lighter kind of like bounce to it. You know what I mean? Like emotionally, musically, it's like a little peek, like, oh yeah, we're dealing with all of this stuff, but we're still here. We still got this little piece of magic, you know, that makes A Tribe Called Quest what they were.
0: And we're still having fun.
1: Yeah.

0: World Cafe. John Morrison is here with me, Raina Duras, digging into Beats, Rhymes, and Life, the album from A Tribe Called Quest that came out 3 decades ago this month. Not to scare you, that song is called Wordplay. John, you said that Beats, Rhymes, and Life faced a mixed reaction from listeners when it was released in 1996. 30 years later, how is this album perceived and what impact has it had?
1: Yeah, I think that sometimes when significant hip-hop records came out in the 80s and 90s, even the early 2000s, their initial reception has kind of been, like, crystallized. You know what I mean? Like, if people... There's few instances when a record was rejected or celebrated, and then 30 years later, the opposite response happens. But I think that Beats, Rhymes, and Life is definitely a record that a lot of people were not so sure on. But now almost everybody is like, yeah, y'all did it. You know what I mean? Like, y'all made something that was different from these three earlier beloved records that y'all made, but y'all still pulled it off. And then, you know, to think about and talk about the influence of Beats, Rhymes, and Life, you have to talk about J Dilla, one of the most influential musicians of the past few decades. He died in 2006, and his influence musically is just like flowered around the world. Like, people, you know, in jazz, rock, hip hop, electronic music, people have taken little bits of his sonic signature and his DNA, and it's gone everywhere. Mm-hmm. And it, you know, Beats, Rhymes, and Life wasn't the first thing that he did, but it's one of the first significant and big things that he did. So I think that overall history has kind of absolved this record. And a lot of people, you know, pull from this today and you know, use it as like a template for music that we have now.
0: We've been talking about the 1996 album from A Tribe Called Quest, Beats, Rhymes, and Life. John, thank you so much for bringing this in.
1: Thank you, Raina.
0: John Morrison is a podcast host and the host of Culture Cypher Radio on WXPN in Philadelphia, where we make World Cafe. He's also an author. He joins me every month for the Culture Corner. I'm Raina Duras, back in a moment with more World Cafe.

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Wrote a song for everyone. This is Mavis Staples.

Muddy Waters, the Blues had a baby and they named it Rock and Roll. Before that, you heard a rock band who are deeply influenced by the blues, the Black Keys, with Howlin' for You. In just a minute, some California vibes on World Cafe.

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You're listening to World Cafe. I'm Raina Duris. Coming up in a sec, you will hear an artist who was an integral part of the Laurel Canyon music scene in the 60s and 70s. Someone whose voice is synonymous with that world, instantly can take you to Southern California. But first, a new artist who sounds like he could have been there himself, even though his album just came out last month. His name is Alex Amen, and this is California Blues.

0: Sam Fender with Olivia Dean on that song. It's called Rain Me In as we creep closer to the end of this hour of World Cafe. Thank you again to John Morrison for the Culture Corner session you heard earlier this hour. And thank you to World Cafe's senior producer, Kimberly Ginaud, for her work on that session. Thanks also to our affiliate stations all across the country who bring this show to you and the team who makes it. We produce it at WXPN at the University of Pennsylvania in Philadelphia. I'm Raina Duras. 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

When was the last time you learned a brand new word? Well, get ready, because there's a chance that you're about to, thanks to this song. Can you feel it? Rapturizing up. Will it be enough? Will it be enough? That's Good to Be from Goose, a band with an impressive vocabulary who use a word in that song I'd never heard in a song, and maybe I've never heard it anywhere before. I'll share that with you coming up. Plus, new music from Blondshell. Billy Strings. This will break. I just can't. Weezer. Annabelle Dinda. Every time a guy writes a song, he's a cowboy, a sailor, running with the world in his palm. All those tunes and more on the way. I'm Raina Duras, and this is World Cafe. This band has announced they will be releasing a new album sometime in the near future. Not a ton of details yet, but here's a song from their Y2K album, All That You Can't Leave Behind. You two, walk on. Hello. Baggage.

You're going to hear a word in this next song that I don't think I've ever heard used in song lyrics ever. In fact, I don't even think I knew it was a word until I read the lyrics and looked it up. I'm Raina Duras. This is World Cafe. The word Goose uses in this song is hebdomadali. They sing hebdomadali, presto, finale. Hebdomadali. It means every week. Like if something happens weekly or once every 7 days, it happens hebdomadali. I think you probably could just use the word weekly, but maybe it wouldn't fit the meter of the song as well. Thank you, Goose, for that vocabulary boost. The song is called Good to Be. It's Goose on World Cafe.

Now, every so often, I will hear from a listener who says that they leave the radio on all day so that their pets can listen to the radio. So if you are a cat and you are listening right now, this Live from the Archives is for you. I'm Raina Duras. Live from the Archives is when we pull out some live tracks from the history of World Cafe. In about 2 minutes, you'll hear from an artist who loves cats so much he put her cat Snacks on the cover of her debut album. But first, a little cat power. It's Cat Power Satisfaction, recorded live for World Cafe.

for World Cafe, Natural Disaster, performed live by Bethany Cosentino of Best Coast for Live from the Archives. And did you know Bethany Cosentino did guest vocals on a Weezer song over a decade ago? She did. It was a song called Go Away in 2014. That's Weezer, Go Away, featuring Bethany Cosentino. And that was the last time they had a guest vocalist on a song until now. This new one is called We Might As Well Be Strangers. It features Carly Hartzman of Wednesday. It's Weezer on World Cafe.

You are listening to World Cafe. My name is Raina Duris. Last year, Billy Strings lost his mom. It was right in the middle of his tour. And instead of canceling his show that night, something that you would probably completely understand, he decided to go out and play. It was really, really emotional. But for him, he says it was also cathartic. He needed to do it. And he kept on using music to deal with his grief. His new album out next month is called So Much for Goodbyes. And he made it to honor his mom. Here's a song from that record, Burn the Other End, Billy Strings, new music on the cafe.

0: You can catch an exclusive live mini concert from her on the show tomorrow. That is Annabelle Dinda with The Hand. She's been opening for Noah Kahan on his sold out stadium tour. And that is how we're going to end this edition of World Cafe. Thank you so much for letting me play you some tunes today. And thanks to our affiliate stations who bring the show to you all across the country. Thanks also to our team who make it. We produce it at WXPN at the University of Pennsylvania in Philadelphia. I'm Raina Duris. 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
0: Millions of people were introduced to songwriter Annabelle Dinda when she posted her song, The Hand, on TikTok last year. Now she's on tour opening for Noah Kahan at sold-out stadiums. You'll hear her perform The Hand and other songs from her latest album, Some Things Never Leave, in an exclusive live mini-concert with Annabelle Dinda on the next World Cafe.
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0: Nick Bryan was the sound engineer who worked on Oasis's recording of Wonderwall and What's the Story, Morning Glory. He now owns his own independent record label and continues to work as a sound engineer and music producer. He was speaking to me, Tim O'Callaghan, for Witness History.
1: Historical accuracy, the good and the bad, is critical for understanding who we are collectively and how we've grown or not as a civilization. 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

51 degrees in Kodiak this morning with overcast skies and northeast winds at 8 miles per hour at the airport. They report 10 miles of visibility. The Weather Service is calling for a slight chance of rain early this morning. Cloudy skies otherwise with a high near 58, northeast winds around 5. For tonight, look for areas of fog after 1 a.m., but otherwise mostly cloudy skies. Low around 48 tonight, east winds to 5 or so, becoming completely calm later tonight. For tomorrow, areas of fog until 10 a.m. or so. Then that is expected to burn off and become mostly sunny skies tomorrow with a high near 67. West winds around 5, becoming completely calm in the morning. And look for sunny skies on Thursday and Friday. Chance of showers with mostly sunny skies on Saturday. Partly sunny skies on Sunday.

Mariners, here is your weather forecast for Marmot Island to Sitkanak out to 15 nautical miles. Variable winds to 10 knots for today, tonight, and tomorrow, too. 3-foot seas today, coming down to 2 feet tonight. Back up to 3 feet tomorrow. Look for areas of fog tonight on our east side. Over in the Shelikof Strait, northeast 15 today, becoming variable 10 for tonight and tomorrow. 3-foot seas coming down to 2 feet tonight and 2-foot seas tomorrow. Look for areas of fog tonight in the Shelikof as well.

And this is KMXT Kodiak, your public radio station here in overcast Kodiak, Alaska, where it is 51 degrees. Out at the airport, they have northeast winds at 8 miles per hour and 10 miles of visibility. The Weather Service is calling for a slight chance of rain before 7 a.m. this morning. Cloudy skies all day today and mostly cloudy skies overnight tonight. But look for mostly sunny skies after the fog burns off tomorrow.

It is 10 minutes to 7 o'clock. ...51 degrees in Kodiak this morning with overcast skies. Northeast winds at 8 miles per hour at the airport, where they have 10 miles of visibility. The Weather Service is saying we have a slight chance of rain before 7 a.m. and cloudy skies otherwise all day today. High near 58. Look for northeast winds around 5, turning to the east to 5 tonight before becoming completely calm tonight. They are calling for fog and then mostly sunny skies tomorrow.

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This is Junior Vance. Junior Mance, of course. 51 degrees in Kodiak this morning. It is foggy and misty. A light northwest wind. They are down to 6 miles of visibility at the airport. Look for cloudy skies all day today with a high near 58. Northeast winds around 5 miles per hour. For tonight, look for areas of fog late tonight after 1 a.m. Otherwise, mostly cloudy skies with a high near 48, east winds to 5, becoming completely calm this evening. For tomorrow, morning fog will give way to mostly sunny skies with a high near 67. West winds around 5, turning calm this morning. Tomorrow morning, rather. Mostly clear overnight Wednesday night and sunny skies for Thursday and Friday. Mostly sunny on Saturday with a chance of showers, and partly sunny on Sunday with a chance of showers. Mariners, here's your weather forecast. We're Marmot Island to Sitkanak out to 15 miles. Variable winds to 10 knots for today, tonight, and tomorrow, too. 3-foot seas coming down to 2 tonight, back up to 3 tomorrow. Look for areas of fog tonight on our east side. Over in the Shelikof Strait, northeast 15 will become variable 10 tonight and tomorrow. 3-foot seas coming down to 2 tonight. Look for areas of fog in the Shelikof as well tonight. For tomorrow, 2-foot seas with variable 10. And for Thursday, southwest 15 with seas at 3 feet.

0: It's Morning Edition from NPR News. I'm A. Martinez in Los Angeles, California.
1: And I'm Leila Fadil in Washington, D.C. Good morning. Services for the late Senator Lindsey Graham begin here in Washington today. In attendance will be three world leaders, President Trump, Ukrainian President Volodymyr Zelensky, and Israeli Prime Minister Benjamin Netanyahu.
0: Their presence reflects not only the respect for Graham, but also the loss of a key ally who helped shape their relationships with Trump and the rest of Washington. Coming up, we'll ask a former senior Pentagon official what President Trump should prioritize as he meets with each of them separately before the funeral.
1: We begin with the latest information from NPR White House correspondent Franco Ordonez. Good morning.
2: Good morning, Leila.
1: So walk us through why two world leaders, Netanyahu and Zelensky, involved in two different wars, made sure to come to Washington for Graham's funeral.
2: Well, as you noted, it's about respect, but also Graham really was one of the most tenacious supporters of those two countries. And he's really leaving behind a void because I'm not sure there's another political leader who can step in to advocate like he did for both Israel and Ukraine, and certainly not someone who had the president's ear as Graham did. So the fact that the leaders are going to be meeting with Trump, there's kind of a certain symmetry that they're having to make the case themselves that Graham used to do on their behalf.
1: Zelensky said he's bringing intelligence of Russia cooperating with Iran. What can you tell us?
2: Yeah, Zelensky is really trying to build support for Ukraine's cause against Russia and saying Russia is providing satellite imagery of U.S. military facilities in the Gulf. I was talking with Richard Fontaine, who served in the George W. Bush White House and now leads the Center for a New American Security. He says this is one of those scenarios where the enemy of your enemy is your friend.
3: Well, certainly if you're about to come to the United States and you're trying to make the case for U.S. support for your country and opposition to Russia, then it helps if you've got any information about Russia helping the enemy the United States is fighting right now in Iran.
1: Now, Trump has gone back and forth over how much he seems to be siding with Russia or Ukraine publicly. He seems to be talking more positively about Ukraine at the moment. Is Zelensky trying to build on that?
2: Yeah, I mean, I'd say for sure. I mean, that turn in the relationship has been very much on display even just a few weeks ago in Turkey when Trump and Zelensky met on the sidelines of the NATO summit. You know, Trump announced that the U.S. would be granting Ukraine a license to manufacture Patriot air defense systems. That's something that Kyiv has been wanting for years. I will, though, say, Leila, that when Trump was asked directly yesterday about Russia possibly giving Iran intelligence on U.S. bases, Trump really seemed to dismiss that. He said he'd asked Putin about it, but doubted it was true.
4: I don't think they've been doing it, certainly not at a high level. And if they have, it has been very unimpactful.
2: So that might be a challenge for Zelensky.
1: Now, Netanyahu is coming at a time that President Trump is trying to get out of the war it started with Israel in Iran. That's not the same goal as Israel. What do you expect from this meeting?
2: Yeah, the White House says the two will discuss a conflict in Iran and a U.S. brokered plan for Israeli forces to pull out of southern Lebanon. On the one hand, Netanyahu wants to smooth over what's really been a rocky relationship with Trump over the last few months. It was really only a few weeks ago that Trump was calling Netanyahu crazy. Netanyahu, though, has to strike a delicate balance, you know, making nice with the president, but also playing some defense. When it comes to the conflicts in Iran and Lebanon, the two countries really just have different goals. Israel wants to keep fighting and protecting its borders as it sees fit. Trump's focused on getting the Strait of Hormuz open, then wants to stop fighting and just get out as soon as possible.
1: That's White House correspondent Franco Ordonez. Thank you, Franco.
2: Thank you.
0: Let's get another perspective on the president's big day in foreign policy with Evelyn Farkas. She's a former U.S. Deputy Assistant Secretary of Defense. She's now the executive director of the McCain Institute. The nonprofit advocates for democracy and human rights worldwide. Evelyn, so let's start with Trump and Zelensky, because the last couple of times that Volodymyr Zelensky has been in the White House, it's kind of been like must-see TV. So February 2025, that was the you don't have the cards conversation. And then in August, he wore a dark suit and it seemed like things were going better. And then wrapping it up with NATO in Turkey just a while back. I mean, are they buds now? Are Trump and Zelensky pals?
5: Well, A, I would say they're not buds, but President Trump, as you know, likes to back the winner. And President Zelensky clearly has the cards, if you will. He has the upper hand now. Russia is back on its heels militarily and economically. And I can go into all the details on that. But right now, Zelensky looks like he's going to be the winner. And there are a bunch of other things going on behind the scenes, you know, with right-wing influencer Laura Loomer headed to Ukraine as part of her fight with other right-wing influencers. And she's also trying to advocate for Ukraine. So these things do impact President Trump's perspective. So he will probably go into this meeting with a friendlier attitude than he did certainly in that first meeting.
0: If Trump believes that Zelensky is winning the war with Russia, do you think that he will still come at him with a "you still need me" kind of attitude?
5: Well, yes, because the reality is that Ukraine still does need the United States. Ukraine relies on our intelligence capabilities to help them with their targeting. And of course, that deal to provide the technology for Ukraine to create, to build Patriot missile interceptors is actually important, and it's not final. So there's still pressure that needs to be, I think, exerted, or deals that need to be made with the manufacturers. Obviously, it's their intellectual property. So that deal is not final. And of course, President Zelensky would like ongoing military support, whether it's directly from the United States or through Europe. Either way, he does need us for that as well.
0: So one other wrinkle, because Zelensky says Russia is sharing intelligence about U.S. military facilities with Iran. So what do you make of that, of Zelensky tying Russia to the U.S. war with Iran?
5: Well, I think it's what Franco said. Essentially, Zelensky's trying to demonstrate we're on the same side to the president of the United States. And it's true. It's very obvious right now, because we have this war in Iran, how closely Iran, North Korea, Russia, and China, and really, in particular, of course, Iran and Russia have been working together. This is becoming more public, more obvious. It was a reality before, but President Trump and others could sort of ignore it, or it wasn't brought to their attention. Now, the fact of the matter is that this cooperation, Russia's intelligence sharing with Iran, is allowing Iran to target U.S. military personnel. So that's personal, if you will, for the United States and for the U.S. president. So that is what has changed here. But otherwise, you know, we should all understand that those countries, you know, again, Russia, China, North Korea, Iran, are aligned against the United States and our allies and partners, to include those in the Middle East that President Trump also very much values: Saudi Arabia, UAE, etc.
0: All right. So from one relation that might be thawed to one that might be frosty, that's with Israeli Prime Minister Benjamin Netanyahu. Frank Ordonez reported on the tensions between the two, and the U.S. has historically been Israel's very, very staunch ally. Where do you see that relationship headed next, especially with Israeli legislative elections set to take place very soon in October?
5: Right. So this visit to the U.S. is, you know, if Zelensky's coming and the opportunities are high and the optics will probably be good, for Netanyahu, this meeting is risky because he wants the U.S. to continue the war in Iran. For Netanyahu, number one, he doesn't believe that Israel's objectives are going to be achieved if we go to a negotiation too early, because Israel is less concerned about opening the Strait of Hormuz, which is the immediate, you know, objective for the United States. Israel wants to make sure that the Iranian regime stays weak and that they don't ever have a nuclear weapons program. And those objectives are harder to obtain if we get Iran to open the Strait of Hormuz, because then you're starting to deal with the Iranians, and maybe, you know, Trump and the United States will let up a little bit. That's the fear in Israel. The other thing is, as you mentioned, the elections in Israel. And Prime Minister Netanyahu needs to show that President Trump is on his side, because that's always worked to his advantage in the context, in the domestic Israeli context. If the United States is not close to the candidate, if you will, the sitting prime minister, that's definitely a negative for him. So there's a lot of risk here, because President Trump is not inclined to continue the war, although he may say some words to help Netanyahu in the White House today. But I am doubtful that President Trump is going to want to turn on the volume on the military side. He's really ready to ratchet it down and come up with a deal.
0: You know, President Trump has said a few times that the midterm elections aren't going to influence his decisions on a lot of things, especially with Iran. But I'm wondering, with Netanyahu, do you think that, considering he's got elections to worry about, and he also needs support from people in Congress who have elections coming up, how much do you think Benjamin Netanyahu will have the midterms in mind?
5: He will have the midterms in mind, but he's really focused on his own elections.
6: Okay.
5: Yes, he does risk, you know, on the flip side, as you say, is that if the war doesn't go well and if Republicans lose, he's going to lose some supporters and he's going to face a situation where the Democrats, who are divided and there's a loud faction that's pushing back against providing, you know, unconditional support to Israel. That faction will get an upper hand if elections don't go in a positive fashion for the Republicans and President Trump. So Netanyahu does know that, but I don't think he cares about that as much as he cares about his own elections, because that's also what keeps him out of jail, because he's also been brought in front of the Israeli courts. He's been basically accused of corruption. And if he is not in office, he will have to potentially serve time. So there's a lot at stake for Benjamin Netanyahu today.
0: One more thing quickly. How might today's meeting shape what comes next in both areas?
5: Well, I think the important thing here, and this is what I really think we should finish with, is what's the priority? If we can support Ukraine to weaken Russia and essentially defeat Russia, either through sanctions or on the battlefield, or ideally a combination of both, then Russia will be weaker. Russia will not be able to support Ukraine as wholeheartedly as it has. And that will help us in Iran. It will help us deter China. It will be an overall bonus to address Russia first. Iran is, frankly, secondary.
0: Evelyn Farkas is former U.S. Deputy Assistant Secretary of Defense, who now serves as the Executive Director of the McCain Institute. Evelyn, thank you very much.
5: Thank you, A.
0: This is NPR News.
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8: It's time for the KMXT Morning News. I'm Terry Haynes. A handful of state legislators returned to Juneau yesterday to begin a third special session on tax breaks for the Alaska LNG project. House Speaker Bryce Edgman, a Dillingham independent, says it's the governor's last chance to get a bill to help the $54 billion project get across the finish line before he leaves office in December.
9: The clock is ticking very loudly right now, and the governor realizes that. And I could tell you that if we don't get it done this special session, that I don't know that there will be another opportunity this year.
8: Monday's start to the new session was quiet, with just four legislators present on the floor of the House and Senate, and no legislation for them to consider. Governor Mike Dunleavy called the lawmakers back on July 16th after threatening a veto on a bill crafted by a conference committee and passed on by the state Senate. That bill included numerous concessions by lead project developer Glen Farne, including payments to local municipalities and price caps for in-state gas. The bill also would have imposed corporate income taxes on some private oil and gas companies, including large producer Hillcorp. The so-called pass-through entities tax was a must-have for the Senate's bipartisan majority and a deal-breaker for Dunleavy. Now, majority and minority lawmakers alike say it will be up to the governor to come up with a bill that can pass both the House and the Senate. Here's House Minority Leader Delina Johnson, a Palmer Republican.
10: I did have some conversation with the governor, and it sounded like he's hopeful that there could be maybe some new developments, but that's going to be his negotiation. I don't believe the legislature can do much more at this point.
8: Dunleavy says he's still working on a new version of the legislation providing a decades-long multi-billion-dollar tax break for the natural gas project. He says he'll negotiate with, quote, all parties to determine the best path forward to an agreement, close quote. But until he does, lawmakers say they're not planning to call most of their colleagues back to Juneau. Here's Juneau Democratic Senator Jesse Keel, who is the only senator present on the floor Monday morning.
6: If there is a new approach proposed by the governor, if the governor's open to solving some of the more overarching issues, you'll, I think, see the legislature come back to work. If not, the governor has the power to waste time and money. Constitutionally, we're going to waste as little of it as we possibly can.
8: The head of Glenfarne, Alaska, LNG, says further delays could risk the project's future. Dunleavy declined an interview request and did not say what he planned to unveil in his new bill. Dinosaurs weren't the only creatures roaming the Earth 70 million years ago. Newly discovered fossils in Alaska are changing the way researchers view prehistoric life in the state. And as KNOM's Quinn White tells us, their names draw inspiration from the Inupiaq language.
11: It's hard for life to thrive in the far north. Most of the animals we see on the tundra today are hardy creatures, built to withstand the harsh environment. But tens of millions of years ago, something else, something small, dominated the Arctic. A new study published by the Proceedings of the National Academy of Sciences identifies three previously unknown species of multituberculates, an extinct rodent-like mammal group. Their fossil samples were found in northern Alaska.
12: The Arctic isn't just this sort of evolutionary backwater. Like, a lot of things were going on there. We know
11: that's Sarah Shelley, a paleontologist and postdoctoral research associate at the University of Lincoln in the United Kingdom. She was one of the authors of the study. She says the fossils discovered near the North Slope are about 73 million years old. That means they outlasted even the dinosaurs.
12: And we hypothesized that because it lived in the Arctic, it might have had adaptations that allowed it to survive that lineage to survive the extinction.
11: The remarkable fossils needed a name. Shelley says the team started with an Inupiaq dictionary for inspiration. Shelley eventually connected with Gail Smith-Heisler, an Inupiaq language teacher in Nome. Smith-Heisler describes the process as a lot of back and forth.
13: I was able to open up my resource documents and kind of verify that, okay, yeah, this seems appropriate, or I would suggest maybe sticking with this root word because you cut off a part of it and it doesn't make sense after that. And then they take that into consideration.
11: The three species are named Camarudon borealis, meaning northern curved tooth, Kayakgruk peregrinus, or little wandering hero, and Kinixic cosmodon polaris, meaning polar frost ornamented tooth.
12: Historically, a lot of species have been named for, well, people who are in the field, sometimes who discovered them if they're not.
11: This is Shelley again.
12: And there's been a big push to sort of move away from that now and actually recognize, sort of beyond the people, the regions they've come from.
11: It's a more nuanced approach to science, one that turned out to be deeply personal for Smith-Heisler.
13: I was really close with my grandma. Inupiaq was her first language.
11: Her grandmother is Edna Anungatoguk.
13: So we all lovingly called her Gaga.
11: Smith-Heisler was told to keep her involvement under wraps until the research paper was published. But she decided to tell her Gaga anyway. It was something Smith-Heisler knew she would be proud of.
13: Try not to get emotional, but with my grandmother, it was important to her that her family not be forgotten.
11: Anungatoguk passed away in October 2024, before the study was published. But having the opportunity to tell her grandmother about this project, Smith-Heisler says, is something she's very grateful for.
13: I feel very honored that I can grant my grandma's wish that her family isn't going to be forgotten, because, you know, it's a published document now. So her family name, her mom's name is always going to be memorialized in that way.
11: Shelley's team is still learning from and looking for more of the ancient fossils. If there are more found, she suspects they'll be back in touch with Smith Heisler for more inspiration. Reporting in Nome, I'm Quinn White.
8: Eielson Air Force Base officials say they're expecting around 10,000 people to show up next week for both August 1st and 2nd during the Arctic Lightning Air Show and Open House. As KUAC's Tim Ellis reports, the events will require some temporary closures of the Richardson Highway.
14: Air Show Director Lieutenant Colonel Lloyd Wright says base officials want to ensure that all those who turn out for the air shows have a good experience. So they've set up safety and security measures on the base that those who plan to go to the shows must abide by.
15: We're asking folks not bring any weapons or anything explosive, anything that's going to be a danger to people or to aircraft. So that includes drones and lasers, loose items that could fly across the ramp into an engine.
14: The list of prohibited items also includes fireworks, weapons, drugs, laser pointers, and pets. A list on the Eielson website of items that base officials definitely want airshow patrons to bring includes drinking water in clear plastic bottles, also hearing protection, sunscreen, mosquito repellent, comfortable shoes, and small folding chairs. Wright says small containers and bags used to carry those items should be easy to open so base security officers can quickly take a look inside them.
15: Anything you need to take care of the kiddos, so diaper bags or strollers and things like that, as long as you're able to have them searched, that is all recommended items to bring.
14: He also says the base will post signs and have security and police officers available to help direct traffic into the main entrance off the Richardson Highway to a parking area. Wright says Alaska State Troopers and Fairbanks area police officers will help out with traffic control around the air show site. The local officers and base security personnel also will help operate two locations on the highway where traffic will be stopped during aerobatic performances by Eielson's F-35 fighter jets.
15: We're having them fly a couple of times a day, so it'll be at the start of the show and towards the end of the show.
14: He says the closures will likely occur around noon and again later in the afternoon around 3:30 to 4.
15: So we're going to close down the highway twice each day. We expect the highway closures to last somewhere between 15 and 25 minutes at a time.
14: An Alaska State Trooper spokesperson said a four-mile stretch of the Richardson Highway will be closed from an area near Eielson's South Gate to one that's just north of the overpass at the interchange near the base's main entrance. The spokesperson said a detour route along Eielson Farm Road will be available during the closures. Wright said traffic also will be stopped twice next Thursday during an open house and air show for military service members, civilian employees, and retirees and their family members. Admission is free for the open house and also for the August 1st and 2nd air shows. Base officials have budgeted $300,000 to cover the air show expenses. In Delta Junction, I'm Tim Ellis.
8: Alaska State Troopers have identified a former Anchorage Assembly member and longtime schoolteacher Karen Bronga as a victim in Friday's Sterling Highway collision. The crash closed the highway in both directions for about 8 hours at milepost 62 near Skelak Lake. Bronga represented East Anchorage on the Anchorage Assembly for 2 years and taught in the Anchorage School District for 2 decades. She was appointed to the Assembly in 2023 after Forrest Dunbar was elected to the Alaska Senate. In 2024, Bronga announced that she would not run for re-election. While on the Assembly, Bronga sponsored legislation addressing gun safety in public schools and advocated for pedestrian safety. Thank you for listening to the KMXT Morning News.

0: Vehicle to Grid and Vehicle to Home. I'm Randy Simon, and this is Earthwise, a look at our changing environment. Electric cars can store large amounts of energy in their battery banks that is used to drive the car. But in principle, parked electric cars could be used as mobile energy storage networks. The energy in cars could be given back to the power grid, a technology known as vehicle-to-grid, or V2G. Alternatively, the stored energy in a car could supply electricity directly to a home, for example, during a power outage. This is V2H. There's enough energy stored in today's EVs to power a typical home for at least a few days. In places that offer heavily discounted off-peak electricity pricing, an EV could charge up during off-peak hours and then power a house during peak hours. If lots of cars participate in V2G, it can be used to stabilize the grid and reduce the need for expensive polluting peaker plants in times of high demand. Only some EVs currently have the required circuitry and software for V2G and V2H, and very few homes are equipped for it. A company called Bidirectional Energy in California is installing equipment for these functions in 120 homes in a state-funded pilot program. The goal is to establish the rules of the road for these installations so that standards can be set, just as they have been for ordinary EV chargers and home backup batteries. Establishing this technology as a mainstream activity will require standardization, and this program is a step in that direction. In a world where electric cars are dominant, bidirectional charging makes abundant sense and will be beneficial to car owners, homeowners, and society in general. Earthwise is a production of WAMC. Find us on social media at WAMC Radio and listen anytime, anywhere, wherever you get your podcasts.
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3: This is Morning Edition from NPR News. I'm Leila Faldin.
4: And I'm A. Martinez. In Spain and France, hundreds of thousands of people are fleeing wildfires. In France, the fire has burned through an area four times the size of Paris. Sebastian Braddock is a reporter with the Paris-based AFP news agency. He's covering the fires from Les Cafarets on the southwestern coast, where they have lost internet access. Sebastian, what's happening where you are?
5: So I'm in a firefighting convoy heading south of Les Cafarets on a peninsula which was the focus of much of the early firefighting efforts. And here what we've got are firefighters and accompanied by volunteers attempting to put the brakes on this fire as quickly as possible before temperatures reach 100 degrees Fahrenheit either this afternoon or tomorrow, as a heat wave sweeps across much of the region affected by this fire, the worst France has seen since 1949.
4: You mentioned that more heat is on the way. What kinds of preparations are being done to try and just be ready for this?
5: Well, it's not just heat. It's also wind. Wind is turning easterly, and that means you've got dry winds from further inland. They're whipping up the flames like bellows. And that means that what I've been seeing is I was there as firefighters and volunteers were digging through a firefight, like a fire break across the forest, widening it to 50 meters by 25 kilometers long over the past few days as they attempted to provide these corridors to prevent the fire from leaping from one part of the forest to the next. And then obviously they're trying to put out as many fires and little blazes still smoldering as they can. But the concern is that with the heat and the wind coming, it just takes the slightest bit of encouragement for everything to go up in flames again.
4: I know more than 220,000 people have been evacuated in southwestern France alone, one of the largest evacuation efforts in Europe since World War II. So how has that been playing out?
5: I think it's kind of been patchy in places. I think by and large, we have to credit everyone who's managed to make this a success. I think there have obviously been pockets of chaos. I mean, from Le Cap Ferret, we've got those images, those famous images of people being evacuated by boat. And then it also depends. A lot of these rural municipalities are affected, are kind of cut off. I was speaking to Cécile Boudon yesterday from Le Pauge, a town in which 12% of the buildings have been incinerated. Her parents, aged 76 and 80, had to flee the town in the early hours of when it swept over last week along untracked roads. And you can imagine the stress that caused them at their age.
4: Are these people that have been evacuated, do they have a place to stay, or is something being done to help find them a place?
5: There's a big hangar within Bordeaux itself, which is housing thousands of evacuees. Both residents and tourists have been caught up on their holiday to the southwest of France in the blaze. I'd also say that, obviously, some people can count on relatives, some people can't. And ultimately, it's just a question of housing them and seeing where they go next.
4: How are people reacting to the way the government is responding to the fires?
5: So in Le Pauge, as I said, which has been widely devastated, there's a sense of real anger towards the authorities. The prefect was booed as she came to give a press conference. So I was at yesterday. And in that town in particular, there's a lot of trauma. There's a lot of distrust of outsiders compounded by a spate of burglaries across the region. The mayor of Le Pauge, Martial Zaninetti, has appealed for people to not jump to conclusions about how the fires were handled. And he urges people to wait until the outcome of the investigation comes.
4: All right, that's AFP reporter Sebastian Braddock. Sebastian, thank you very much.
5: Thank you so much.
3: People have bet hundreds of millions of dollars on the results of the midterm elections on prediction markets. Wisconsin officials are pushing back to keep elections from becoming money-making opportunities. NPR's Bobby Allen reports.
6: Ann Jacobs is a commissioner with the Wisconsin

0: decision and vote. If you're 17, you can't vote.
1: And you can't put down money on a race where you vote, according to a law that was originally passed in 1849. Jump ahead to 2026, and Kalshi is making legal threats over the law, saying it's bananas and illegal and a type of voter suppression. Jacob said she wasn't trying to spark a big online debate about election betting, but that voters could be prosecuted if found to have wagered on a race.
0: We want people voting for the person they think will do the best job at the position they are being elected to. We don't want people voting for someone who isn't the best person for the job simply because it's going to line a voter's pocket.
1: Billions of dollars are traded every week on prediction market sites Kalshi and Polymarket. Big sporting events like the NBA Finals and the World Cup saw tens of billions wagered. And the companies expect the midterm elections to be another massive event. But that comes up against another reality. Election betting is illegal in some or all circumstances in 32 states. That's according to the National Conference of State Legislatures.
2: There should be absolutely no money involved in the outcome of our democracy. We should be voting on candidates for their positions and their policies to represent us, not because we can make a buck.
1: That's Matt Barreto. He's the director of the UCLA Voting Rights Project. He says there are all sorts of potential issues with election betting. Foreign actors or partisans could use prediction markets to make a candidate appear more popular than they are in an effort to influence turnout. Then there's the potential for insider trading, an issue that has dogged the prediction market industry, where everyone from President Trump's teleprompter operator to a special forces soldier have been accused of trading on confidential information. Barreto says, imagine how this could potentially play out during the midterms. Say a poll worker places a bet on one candidate, and in order to make money, they slow down the vote count or do an intentional undercount to change the real election result.
2: If we found people who were somehow connected to either political campaigns or to the administration of elections in the Secretary of State's office or a county elections office were somehow involved in this, in the same way that Pete Rose tarnished the sanctity of baseball.
1: Kalshi declined to comment, but the company has argued that election betting will engage people who might not have cared otherwise about politics. This is why they argue states like Wisconsin trying to prevent election betting are engaged in voter suppression. Barreto doesn't buy it.
2: If they sincerely cared about voter suppression, they would use some of their profits to set up a charity to mobilize the vote.
1: Kalshi isn't backing turnout the vote efforts, but the company recently launched a midterm election dashboard to allow traders to monitor and place money on dozens of races at once. Bobby Allen, NPR News.
3: This is NPR News. This is Asian View from NHK World Japan. I'm Keiko Kitagawa. A Russian diplomatic source has told NHK that Russia and North Korea have discussed the possibility of deploying around 20,000 North Korean soldiers in eastern Ukraine. The possible deployment would mark increased military cooperation between Moscow and Pyongyang by putting North Korean troops beyond the Russian border and in Ukraine itself. The source says Russian President Vladimir Putin and North Korean Foreign Minister Choi Soon-hee talked about the possibility of the additional deployment when they met in Moscow on July 19th. The source says they also discussed sending troops to eastern Ukraine's Donbas region, which Russia has unilaterally declared it has annexed. Indian Prime Minister Narendra Modi says his government has set up a task force to reform the country's examination system. This comes after weeks of massive youth-led protests triggered by alleged leaks of a university entrance exam. Modi says the task force will be headed by a technology expert. He says it'll focus on examination reforms and that the government will soon take steps to ensure the credibility of future examinations. Bank Indonesia Governor Peri Warjio has resigned unexpectedly. One economist says that could cause short-term market volatility. Attention is now focused on whether the central bank can maintain confidence in Indonesia's currency, the rupiah. Peri cited personal reasons when he submitted his resignation to President Prabowo Subianto on Saturday. This comes as the rupiah remains under pressure. The currency is currently weak partly due to high fuel prices linked to the conflict in Iran. This is NHK World Japan.
4: Good morning, me Martinez. There was an Animal Kingdom showdown yesterday in Detroit.

0: 51 degrees in Kodiak with overcast skies, northeast winds at 5 miles per hour. We are back up to 10 miles of visibility at the airport. Look for cloudy skies all day today with a high near 58, northeast winds to 5. Areas of fog tonight after 1 a.m. through about 10 a.m. tomorrow morning. But then look for sunny skies tomorrow, mostly.
1: From WHYY in Philadelphia, I'm Terry Gross with Fresh Air. Today, how the right to bear arms keeps expanding while the ability to regulate guns keeps contracting. That's a theme of the new book, Ricochet, Guns, Greed, and the American Way of Violence, by today's guest, Mike McIntyre, an investigative reporter for the New York Times. McIntyre obtained thousands of pages of internal NRA files and confidential documents of firearms companies that offer new insights into the campaigns to broaden the interpretation of the Second Amendment, socialize youngsters to appreciate guns, and market to men who want to feel more masculine. One campaign issued a man card.
2: There was advertising for the Bushmaster AR-15 type rifle at one time that basically said, in a world of rapidly depleting testosterone, the Bushmaster man card declares and confirms you are a man's man.
1: First News.
3: Live from NPR News, I'm Lakshmi Singh. The Prime Minister of Israel is making his eighth trip to the White House since President Trump returned to office last year. He's doing so as he faces pressure from far-right leaders at home to keep the military campaign going against Iran, while President Trump faces growing disapproval ratings, in part over the war and rising gas prices in the U.S. NPR's Frank Ordonez has more.
4: The White House says the two will discuss a conflict in Iran and a U.S.-brokered plan for Israeli forces to pull out of southern Lebanon. You know, on the one hand, Netanyahu wants to smooth over what's been a rocky relationship with Trump over the last few months. Only a few weeks ago, Trump was calling Netanyahu crazy. So Netanyahu really has to strike a delicate balance, you know, making nice with the president, but also playing some defense.
3: Earlier in the morning, President Trump also held high-stakes talks with Ukrainian President Volodymyr Zelensky over Kyiv's ongoing defense against Russia's military assault. The late Senator Lindsey Graham made repeated visits to Ukraine and had just returned from another trip shortly before his death earlier this month. Funeral events are being held today for the 71-year-old South Carolina Republican. President Trump's asking the Supreme Court to allow the administration to carry out key parts of his executive order that calls for restricting voting by mail, and Pierre's Hansi Lo Wong reports.
5: Trump's order so far has not directly affected mail-in voting. It calls for the U.S. Postal Service to come up with lists of eligible voters and deliver mail-in ballots only to people on those lists. USPS's financial supporter of NPR. Federal judge in Boston found Trump's directives overstep his authority under the Constitution, which gives power to state legislatures and Congress to set federal election rules. The Trump administration is now asking the Supreme Court to pause the judge's ruling. The administration argues it's likely to win this legal fight because 23 mainly Democratic-led states challenged Trump's order before the order was fully carried out, making it too early for courts to weigh in. The Supreme Court is not expected to rule on the administration's emergency request until next week. Anzi Luong, NPR News.
3: Hundreds of thousands of Haitians and Syrians with temporary protected status in the U.S. could face deportation any day now after work permits allowing them to remain in the U.S. ended yesterday. George Shilcock with member station WOSU has more.
6: Ohio Republican Governor Mike DeWine told reporters Monday he'd seen reports that Immigration and Customs Enforcement will begin deporting Haitians in Ohio. But DeWine says he hasn't heard anything himself.
7: I'm reading the same reports that you're seeing, which indicates that will be happening, but we don't have any official word at all from ICE.
6: ICE says in a statement it doesn't comment on ongoing or future operations. Tens of thousands of Haitians live in cities like Columbus and Springfield, where U.S. President Donald Trump and his allies smeared Haitian immigrants with false accusations that they were eating cats and dogs. DeWine says ending TPS is a mistake and defends the community, noting their contributions to the economy at restaurants and in healthcare.
3: That's George Shilcock. It's NPR News.
8: Eating meat and hunting have played a key role in the history of our species, Homo sapiens. Anthropologists think that a diet high in animal protein may have played a central role in fueling the evolution of our large human brain. So to understand human evolution, anthropologists need to understand the origins of meat eating in the ancestors of our species. One of those ancestors is Australopithecus. Several kinds of Australopithecus lived in eastern and southern Africa about 2 to 4 million years ago. Although these human ancestors walked upright like we do, they were shorter than modern humans, only about 4.5 feet tall. Their brains were about 35% as big as ours. In 2025, an international team of researchers published a study that sheds light on the diet of Australopithecus. The researchers did a chemical analysis of enamel from the teeth of Australopithecus africanus remains found in South Africa's Sterkfontein caves. They were looking for organic material containing nitrogen. By comparing the amount of two forms of nitrogen found in their samples, the researchers could tell the relative amount of meat in the diet of their subjects. They compared their results with samples taken from the teeth of the remains of other mammals found in the caves and teeth of modern African mammals whose diet they knew. Their conclusion was that this particular kind of Australopithecus did not have a diet rich in meat. That may mean that some important human traits, such as walking upright and living on the African savanna, evolved before our ancestors had a meat-rich diet. This moment of science comes from Indiana University, with production support from the Office of the Provost. I'm Yael Cassander.
9: KMXT is supported in part by a grant from Mike Williams, who believes an informed public makes for good citizens.

0: Jamai, hello, I'm Derek. Welcome to the Aleutic Word of the Week, a lesson in Aleutic language and culture. This week's word is
1: inilugu,
0: which means to hang in a sentence. Which means I am hanging my socks. In classical society, Aleutic families needed dry, secure storage for their supplies. Just like today, caring properly for the abundance of foods harvested in summer helped people feed their families throughout the winter. When food spoiled or was stolen, families could go hungry. One of the best places to store foods was in the rafters of sod houses. People made the roofs of these structures from carefully carved and fitted planks covered with a thick layer of grass. This method of construction helped the roof shed rain and provided insulation. It also created a sheltered space below the roof. Heat from the household fire warmed the air around the rafters and helped to keep the space dry. Here, people hung seal stomachs filled with oil, berries, lily roots or clams, tied bundles of herbs, and piled dried fish and meat. Archaeologists believe that food storage moved from sheds beside family homes into houses about 900 years ago. One benefit of hanging food above the kitchen was convenience. Families could access their stores without leaving the house. Perhaps more importantly, people could also safeguard their supplies. Bears and foxes were less likely to break into a home filled with people than an unoccupied shed. Similarly, storing food in your home prevented people from stealing them at a time when the Aleutic population was growing and raids were more common. The Aleutic Word of the Week is produced in Kodiak, Alaska by the Aleutic Museum with support from the Institute for Museum and Library Services. Words are spoken and translated by Aleutic elders Sophie Shepherd, Nicole Oakley, Victor Peterson, and Florence Pestrikoff. Lessons are written by the Aleutic Museum with assistance from Kodiak Island Aleutic speakers. Lessons are published in the Kodiak Daily Mirror each Friday. Subscribe to a weekly lesson email by visiting the Aleutic Museum's website at aleuticmuseum.org and find our podcast on Spotify, Apple Podcasts, Anchor, or wherever you get your podcasts. 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
4: Oh, good morning and welcome to Your Island Messenger. It's Tuesday, July 28th, 2026. Hi, Mom. Let's look at the weather right here on the northeast side of the island, which is Kodiak City, Chiniak, Usinki, and Port Lions. It's overcast this morning, 52 degrees, but a high overcast. We still have visibility of 10 miles. Today, cloudy with a high near 58, northeast wind around 5 miles an hour. Tonight, areas of fog after 1 a.m. Otherwise, mostly cloudy with a low around 48. East wind around 5 miles an hour, becoming calm. And tomorrow, areas of fog before 10 a.m. Otherwise, mostly sunny with a high near 67. West wind around 5 miles an hour, becoming calm in the morning. And tomorrow night, mostly clear with a low around 54. Light west wind increasing to 5 to 10 miles an hour in the evening. Forecast, extended forecast for Thursday, Friday says sunny and sunny. And on the southwest side of the island, Larsen Bay, Old Harbor, Akiak, and Karluk, it's also overcast, 52 degrees. Today, mostly cloudy, slight chance of showers in the afternoon, highs in the lower 60s with light winds. Tonight, mostly cloudy, a slight chance of showers in the evening, lows in the mid-40s with light winds. And tomorrow, for the southwest side of the island, partly cloudy in the morning, then becoming mostly sunny, highs in the 60s with light winds. And tomorrow night, mostly clear, lows in the upper 40s, variable wind 10 miles an hour in the evening, becoming light. The sun rose this morning at 5:56 a.m. The sun will set tonight at 10:34 p.m. Sun rises tomorrow at 5:58 a.m. Gives us 16 hours and 38 minutes of daylight, a loss of 4 minutes and 3 seconds. We had a record high temperature of 81 degrees in 1987 and a record low of 40 degrees, wow, in 2022. That wasn't that long ago. I don't recall that. Okay, the marine forecast. Synopsis for the North Gulf Coast, Kodiak Island waters, and Cook Inlet. A ridge of high pressure extends across the northern Gulf of Alaska. Marmot Island to Sitkanak out to 15 nautical miles. Today, variable wind 10 knots, seas 3 feet. Tonight, variable wind 10 knots, seas 2 feet, areas of fog. Chuniak Bay. Today, north wind 10 knots, seas 3 feet. Tonight, variable wind less than 10 knots, seas 3 feet, areas of fog. Marmot Bay. Today, variable wind less than 10 knots, seas 3 feet. And tonight, variable wind less than 10 knots, seas 3 feet, areas of fog. Shelikov Bay. Strait. Shelikov Strait. Today, northeast wind 15 knots, seas 3 feet. And tonight, variable wind 10 knots, 10 knots, seas 2 feet, areas of fog. Looking at the tides. On the Kodiak side of the island, we in a minus tide. Well, the tide was low at 8:35 this morning, minus 0.4 feet. Incoming tide, high tide will be at 3:06 p.m. of 6.6 feet, and our next low tide is at 8:04 p.m. of 2.9 feet. And on the west side in Larsen Bay, their low tide was moments ago, 9 o'clock, at minus 1.2 feet, and their high tide will be at 3:23 this afternoon of 11.6, and their next low tide is at 8:56 tonight of 4 feet. And we do have a few words from Fish and Game.
5: This is the Alaska Department of Fish and Game with Kodiak Commercial Salmon Fishery Advisory Announcement Number 23. This announcement was issued at 10 a.m. July 26th. There will be a 57-hour commercial salmon fishing period from noon Monday, July 27th to 9 p.m. Wednesday, July 29th in the following areas: the Cape Alitak, Humpy Deadman, Alitak Bay, Mosier Bay, and Olga Bay sections of the Alitak District, the Outer Iakulik and Halibut Bay sections of the Southwest Kodiak District, the Northwest Kodiak District, except the Anton Larsen Bay, Sheraton Bay, Kajuyak Bay, and Terror Bay sections will remain closed, the Northeast Kodiak District, the East Side Kodiak District, except the Inner Ugak Bay section, and that portion of Passatchak Bay, northeast of a line from a point at 57 degrees, 26.04 minutes north latitude, 152 degrees, 31.13 minutes west longitude, to a point at 57 degrees, 25.44 minutes north latitude, 152 degrees, 29.39 minutes west longitude will remain closed. The Afognak District, except the Iqaluit Bay section, is open until further notice, and the inner and outer Katoy Bay sections remain closed. And the mainland district, except the seaward zone of the Cape Igvac section, will remain closed. Concerning the North Shelikov Strait fishery, short notice in period closures may occur for seine fisheries in the seaward zones of the North Shelikov Strait area as designated in the North Shelikov Strait Sockeye Salmon Management Plan. Closure announcements may occur at 8:30 a.m., 10 a.m., noon, 2 p.m., 5 p.m., or 8 p.m. on VHF Channel 6. As previously announced, the following areas remain open until further notice: the Spiriton Bay Special Harvest Area, Telrod Cove, and the Iqaluit Bay section of the Afognak District. Fishermen are reminded that in the Kodiak area, including the mainland district, until further notice, Chinook salmon 28 inches or greater in length may not be retained by purse seine gear in the commercial fishery and must be returned to the water unharmed. Closed waters are shown on the Kodiak area salmon statistical chart and detailed in the commercial salmon fishing regulations. Statistical charts, harvest strategies, and commercial salmon fishing regulations are available at the Kodiak Fish and Game Office. Recent salmon fishery information may be obtained by calling the department's 24-hour recordophone at 486-4559. This is the Alaska Department of Fish and Game with Kodiak Subsistence Salmon Fishery Advisory Announcement Number 4. This announcement was issued at noon, July 27th. Through July 26th, only 7,454 sockeye salmon have been counted through the Saltry River Weir. Historically, by this date, approximately 58% of the sockeye salmon escapement has passed the weir. Currently, it is not projected that the Saltry Lake sockeye salmon escapement goal of 15,000 to 35,000 fish will be achieved. To conserve Saltry Lake sockeye salmon, closed waters will be increased to the normal closed waters as described in regulation at 12:01 a.m. Thursday, July 30th, until further notice. As previously announced, effective at noon Thursday, June 11th, closed waters are reduced for subsistence fishing until further notice at Yuzinki Harbor to the stream terminus of stream number 259396. Effective at 12:01 a.m. Thursday, May 7th, until 11:59 p.m. Thursday, December 31st, Chinook salmon in the Karlik River drainage, including the Karlik River Lagoon, may not be retained in the subsistence fishery. Recent salmon fishery announcements and information may be obtained by calling the department's 24-hour recordophone at 486-4559.
4: Thank you, Fish and Game. Today is the day that you can speak to someone with knowledge about Social Security. So if you have questions, would like to discuss that with anybody, go down to the Kodiak Job Center this morning and sign up for a meeting with them. This happens every second and fourth Tuesdays of the month. The Kodiak Island Borough and City of Kodiak Local Emergency Planning Committee will hold a meeting on Wednesday, July 29th. The meeting will start at 6:30 in the City Fire Station, 1240 Mill Bay Road. For additional information, call the emergency manager at 486-8923. Remember, these meetings are open to the public. And we have Financial Wellness Wednesdays brought to you by KeyBank. It's going to take place at the Kodiak Job Center. Tomorrow's event is Planning for Retirement. So this happens at noon tomorrow. Bring your lunch with you to this Lunch and Learn style seminar and learn financial wellness strategies from KeyBank's financial wellness experts. These workshops are free and open to everyone. The library this week. Always a lot going on at the library. I encourage you to go to their website. Let me give you some highlights. We have a special event Wednesday evening at 6:30. Kodiak author Mary Jacobs will present and discuss her new book, She Takes the Helm, Capturing the Adventures and Dangers of Fishing in Alaska and Being Skipper of an All-Women Crew. She Takes the Helm will be available for purchase, and this event is open to the public, of course. We have summer movies on Thursdays at 6 p.m., For Shark Week, there will be a double feature, A Shark's Tale rated PG and the classic summer thriller Jaws rated R. That's this Thursday starting at 6 p.m. Let's see, Friday and Saturday, July 31st and August 1st from 3 to 4 p.m. Bring your stickers to the library to share, swap, and connect with others. All ages are welcome. On Saturday at 1 p.m. is STEAM Team. AI. Are you interested in AI and what it has to offer? This STEAM session will be an introduction for all ages about the foundational concepts of AI without using any AI. There will be games and learning for all. Also on Saturday, the Cookbook Club meets at 3 p.m. This month's theme is Garden Fresh. Challenge yourself, try a recipe, and chat about how it went. So as always, lots going on. The escape room is open, so go to the website, sign up. Borough meetings tomorrow at 6 p.m. Solid Waste Advisory Board regular meeting in the Kodiak Fisheries Research Center conference room. On Thursday at 6:30 p.m., an assembly work session in the Borough Assembly Chambers. These meetings are open to the public. You can call the city clerk the borough clerk at 486-9310. You can go to the borough website for lots of information. Nominating petitions for 1 1-year city council seat and 2 3-year city council seats are available in the city clerk's office. For additional information, call the city clerk, 486-8636. The Kodiak Harvest Food Co-op is hosting a midweek market happening every Wednesday from 5 to 6:30 p.m. on the co-op's covered patio. This is an opportunity to see what's been growing in the community and to meet the growers and makers. The last market day will be September 30th. And the Kodiak Fisheries Research Center's Aquarium and Touch Tank have special hours through August. They will be open Tuesdays from 12 to 4 and Thursdays and Friday from 9 till noon. That's a good time for sure. That'll do it for your Island Messenger. 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

0: Here's today's edition of Health in a Heartbeat. Dieters have long been warned against repeatedly gaining and losing weight, often called yo-yo dieting or weight cycling. It's bad for our bodies and potentially worse than staying overweight, or so the thinking goes. A new study by researchers in Denmark and Germany finds, however, that the dangers of such up-and-down dieting might be overblown. The researchers examined decades of research involving humans and animals and found no convincing evidence that weight cycling causes long-term harm in those with obesity. For years, weight cycling has been tied to health concerns like muscle loss, slowed metabolism, and higher risk of diabetes and heart disease. The researchers pored over observational studies, clinical trials, and animal studies who focused on repeated weight loss and gain. They examined how weight cycling affects weight, body composition, metabolism, and blood sugar. They found no strong evidence that up-and-down dieting is responsible for gradual long-term weight gain, muscle loss, or metabolism deceleration. Regaining weight can unravel many of the benefits of weight loss, including lower blood pressure, cholesterol levels, and blood sugar. But that does not necessarily mean a dieter will be less healthy than they were before losing weight. The study comes at a time when many are using obesity medications to lose weight, but seeing the weight creep back when they stop taking them. The researcher said that weight gain should not automatically be seen as harmful. Even temporary weight loss can bring important health benefits. The bottom line, climbing back on the horse might be better than abandoning it altogether after all. Health in a Heartbeat is produced by University of Florida Health, committed to advancing excellence in patient care, research, and education, and by WUFTFM. Today's script is featured on the web at heartbeatradio.org. Our website provides a script archive and includes links to other trusted health-related websites.
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Spoon with Do You. We heard Gomez, Just As Lost As You Are. A new one by the Eels, Cap in Hand. We heard Nick Cave and the Bad Seeds with Bring It On. Beck with Walls. Earthshaker by Fantagram, and started everything off with In a State by Uncle.

0: due to conflicts within the group, and thanks to the fresh sounds of their new friend, producer Jay Dilla. That's on the next World Cafe.
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This is Spongle with Dorset Perception. We also heard Galactic with Bittersweet, Camper Van Beethoven Might Mix Right, and a new one by Modest Mouse, Life's a Dream.

We got 52 degrees and overcast skies this morning. It looked like it was kind of drizzling out there a minute ago. But it looks like things are going to clear up, mostly cloudy tonight, mostly sunny tomorrow. So stay tuned. In about 30 seconds, we have Talk of Alaska here on KMXT. 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

0: 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This is KMXT Kodiak. ...52 degrees this morning in Kodiak with a light rain falling reportedly. Out at the airport, they have northeast winds at 3 miles per hour and 9 miles of visibility. Look for cloudy skies today, high 58, northeast winds to 5 or so. For tomorrow, a little fog in the morning, and then mostly sunny skies, high near 67.
1: 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Composer Jared Impeachaha Tate feels a special affinity for that animal because he's part of the Shawi'iksa, the raccoon family clan.
2: I'm a very busy body, and so I personally relate. So there's a lot of autobiographical writing that goes on in that.
1: Tate incorporated the raccoon's personality and a social song from the Shawi'iksa.
2: Also, at the very end, when things calm down and then the strings build up, they're building into our traditional raccoon song. So the song comes in its full form with a quartet, and it's a little bluegrassy.
1: From APM, American Public Media, this is Performance Today. I'm Valerie Kaler. New music by Jared Tate this hour. The Dover Quartet plays Woodland Songs in concert. ...525,600 minutes, the measure of a year sung into our memories in the musical Rent. One day is 1,440 minutes. Multiply that by 30,000, we get the slightly less singable 4,320,000, the measure of a life. Composer Chris Rogerson's dad once told him that life was a journey of 30,000 days. And then Chris wrote this music, 30,000 Days.

30,000 Days. Music by Chris Rogerson with clarinetist David Schifrin and the Dover Quartet. Dover plays brand new music by Jared Tate ahead this hour. From APM American Public Media, this is Performance Today, taking you to concerts around the world. I'm Valerie Kaler. We're going to head directly to Montana, to the Tippett Rise Art Center, opened by Peter and Kathy Halstead in the summer of 2016. Tippett Rise is on about 12,000 acres of land. It's part of a working sheep and cattle ranch with the Beartooth Mountains as a backdrop. Both the Halsteads are artists, painting, photography, poetry, music. Their vision for Tippett Rise was to unite art and music and architecture and nature, saying that each of those elements makes the others more powerful. As you wander the grounds of Tippett Rise, you might see monumental steel sculptures on the hills, maybe even with cattle grazing beneath. And when you take in a concert at the Olivier Music Barn, the windows behind the stage are looking out onto the mountains. It is a sanctuary for nature, for art, for music, for the soul. It is the perfect venue for the performance we're about to hear from pianist Julien Brocal. He's playing one of his own compositions here, Baume à l'âme, Balm for the Soul.

Baume à l'âme, balm for the soul, written and performed by pianist Julien Brocal. It's one of a group of pieces that came out of improvisation during the pandemic. Sparse, contemplative, intimate. He gave that performance in the Olivier Music Barn at the Tippett Rise Art Center in Fishtail, Montana. Julien Brocal was, quote-unquote, discovered by Maria João Pires, who heard him play and became a champion of sorts, such a fan of his musicianship and sensitivity and what she calls his sense of poetry, she wanted to make sure he got the attention and the opportunities he deserved. Several years ago, Pires brought him with her to Tippett Rise. Its founder, Peter Halstead, said he was walking by the artist's residence and he heard this absolutely gorgeous reveille coming from the piano inside. He went in and asked Julien, "How have I never heard this reveille before? What is it?" And Julien said, "It's not reveille, it's me." Kind of gives you a sense of the atmosphere of Tippett Rise, the organic way things unfold there. Just lovely.

hour of programming is brought to you in part by Henry's Great Alaskan Restaurant, located downtown on the Mall, 907-486-8844.

The Kalevala is Finland's national epic poem. Over the course of nearly 23,000 verses, it tells the story of the creation of the world, as well as the adventures of gods and goddesses and heroes. The Kalevala was compiled in the 19th century, and it's had a lasting impact on Finnish literature and culture, and beyond. For example, J.R.R. Tolkien's Middle-earth is inspired by the Kalevala. There's also, naturally, a direct impact on Finnish composers, like Uno Klami. In the mid-1920s, Klami was living and studying in Paris when he checked out a copy of the Kalevala from the local library. Klami went on to compose multiple works about the Kalevala. He wrote several symphonic poems, even a ballet. His most popular piece he ever wrote is the Kalevala Suite, based on several stories from the epic. Let's hear his take on the beginning of that story. Here are the first two movements, the creation of the earth and the sprout of spring, from the Kalevala Suite by Uno Klami. Conductor Nicholas Collin, leading the Finnish Radio Symphony Orchestra.

The Kalevala is Finland's national epic, close to 23,000 verses, with a story of the creation of the world and a long series of heroic undertakings and adventures. Many Finnish composers have been inspired by the Kalevala, including 20th century composer Uno Klami. He wrote several pieces based on the epic, spent over a decade writing and finessing what would become his Kalevala suite. We just heard the first two movements from that suite, The Creation of the Earth and The Sprout of Spring. Conductor Nicholas Collin led the Finnish Radio Symphony Orchestra in concert at the Musiikkitalo in Helsinki. In a moment, a composer's spiritual residence. This is Performance Today from APM.

0: Creative energy often comes from beyond the four walls that surround us at any moment. Maybe you found yourself in a different mind space when you're writing a poem or painting. Chickasaw composer Jared Impichaachaha Tate told me that when he sits down to do his work, he goes elsewhere.
1: When I'm composing, my spirit is back in the old woodlands of the northern Mississippi where our homelands are. And the nature there is really quite epic and Olympic. I mean, the trees are huge. The weather, you can feel the air. It's very robust. The sunlight is incredible. You know, it's like, it's a really quite an amazing feeling to be back in the homelands. And that's where I reside spiritually when I'm composing, no matter what work I'm composing. And it's just a source of spiritual strength. And that's how I tap into my ancestors.
0: That ancestral woodland inspired a new piece Tate wrote for the Dover Quartet called Abakoli Taloa, or Woodland Songs. He drew inspiration from specific animals in the woodland, animals so revered that the Chickasaw family clans are named after them: squirrel, woodpecker, deer, fish, and raccoon.
1: So I've got these animals who are, you know, they're all tiny, they're woodland animals, but their spirits to me are very big. And so I like to make a very theatric and dramatic representation of those animals and their souls.
0: Each movement of Tate's quartet is a musical depiction of a creature, highlighting both the traits of the animal and their characteristics as they relate to the respective family clans.
1: It begins with squirrel, and squirrel has a biting and a very furious type of a character to it. But it also has, you know, when squirrels are snuggly, they're really adorable and they're very, very snuggly. You know, you see them with their families and their kids. So they're multidimensional creatures for sure. And yes, I am absolutely tapping into those personality traits that everybody sees.

0: So you mentioned that your family's raccoon clan, the final movement of this suite of pieces is raccoon. Are there specific moments in that last movement that resonate with you particularly that you feel best represent or exemplify the spirit of raccoon?
1: Again, I'm romanticizing raccoons. So the very beginning is a very busy and crafty raccoon, for sure. And again, that's like, I'm a very busy body, and so I personally relate to that. So there's a lot of autobiographical writing that goes on in that.

0: also at the very end, when things calm down and then the strings build up, they're building into our traditional raccoon song. So the song comes in as full form with a quartet, and it's a little bluegrassy, and so it's got kind of like a fun character to it. But also, in Oklahoma, we've got a lot of bluegrass players. There's actually a lot of American Indians who play bluegrass, and so it is special to me because it is crafty, and then also at the very end, it does go into a full-blown raccoon song.
1: We'll hear the raccoon song after meeting the rest of the animals. Let's start at the very beginning with Fawny, or Squirrel, the Dover Quartet in concert playing Abakoli Taloa, Woodland Songs by Jared Tate.

0: New music from Jared Impa Cha'ajaha Tate about the animals of his ancestral homelands. That was Abakoli Taloa, Woodland Songs. That final movement was Raccoon, beginning with a crafty, busy critter, ending with a traditional song from the Shawi Iksa, the raccoon family clan. Jared Tate wrote Woodland Songs for the Dover Quartet, and we heard them in concert at Shriver Hall in Baltimore, Maryland. When I talked with Tate, he told me that, yes, he's inspired by his native heritage and making music that shares those traditions with a broader audience. But he admits that something very simple also drives his compositional process.
1: We all like things that sound cool. And so you just got to keep the cool factor going as much as you possibly can. And so, you know, every time I listen to a great piece of music, when it's cool, and it doesn't matter what the style is or the approach or the mood. If it's cool, it's cool. And so I try to encourage myself, Jared, if you got a cool idea, lean into it and just make it as cool as humanly possible, because that's where we all connect at the end of the day.
0: So excited to share cool new music by Jared Tate in concert here on PT. The Dover Quartet have also recorded this music on their latest album called Woodland Songs.

0: 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It is your public radio station here in beautiful downtown Kodiak, Alaska, where we have overcast skies. It is 52 degrees. At the airport, they have northeast winds at 9 miles per hour and 10 miles of visibility. The Weather Service is calling for cloudy skies all day today with a high near 58, northeast winds to 5 or so. Look for areas of fog late tonight after 1 a.m., otherwise mostly cloudy skies and a low of 48. And for tomorrow, a little fog in the morning followed by mostly sunny skies with a high near 67. Coming up on the Midday Report, Pacific Spaceport Complex, Alaska, on Kodiak Island, could see up to 18 government launches over the next 2 years. A few state legislators are back in Juneau to begin a third special session on tax breaks for the Alaska LNG project. Those stories and more after national headlines.
1: Live from NPR News, I'm Lakshmi Singh. Funeral events are being held for the late Senator Lindsey Graham. At Washington National Cathedral today, politicians, dignitaries, and family members gather to remember the Republican who died earlier this month at the age of 71. President Trump eulogized Graham. He remembered a time when the late senator was a vocal critic before he became one of his strongest allies.
2: Back in 2016, Lindsey said something rather nasty on his flight to becoming the next president of the United States. So naturally, I did something that I shouldn't have done. I shared his personal cell phone number with the millions of people that happened to be watching that particular day as I made a speech, a very important speech. And I remember the number 202-228-0292 if anybody wants to give it a shot.
1: Trump joked that Senator Graham, or as he called him, Lindsey, got the last laugh because the senator didn't stop calling him for the next 10 years. Before Lindsey Graham's funeral, President Trump met with some of the visiting dignitaries, including Ukraine's president and Israel's prime minister. NPR's Michelle Kellerman reports on the high-stakes diplomacy.
3: Ukrainian President Volodymyr Zelensky says he had a good meeting with President Trump. In a social media post, he writes that he discussed several ideas with him, including giving Ukraine licenses to produce Patriot missile interceptors. And Zelensky says they discussed the need to reinvigorate diplomacy. President Trump came to office saying he could resolve that war on day one. Israeli Prime Minister Benjamin Netanyahu came out of his meeting saying it was one of the best conversations he's had with President Trump. It comes amid tensions over the war in Iran, which Trump initially promised Americans would be over quickly. The White House has not shared any details from the meetings. Michelle Kellerman, NPR News, the State Department.
1: Nearly three dozen major wildfires are now burning across central and eastern Oregon cattle country. NPR's Kirk Sigler has details.
4: Visibility is less than a mile in some places in eastern Oregon as dense, hazardous wildfire smoke has engulfed valleys. Emergency crews used a school bus to evacuate people like Catherine Randall from the small town of Huntington along the Snake River to a makeshift Red Cross shelter.
5: I just got my computer and a couple other things. I figure, you know, you take a quick look around and it's either going to be there when you get back or it's not.
4: The Fox Fire near Huntington is one of five large range fires burning along the Oregon-Idaho state line alone, chewing through tinder-dry rangeland and sagebrush. Ranchers are scrambling to move cows and are worried whether there'll be any grass left by summer's end. Kirk Sigler, NPR News, Ontario, Oregon.
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0: For KMXT News, I'm Terry Haynes. Pacific Spaceport Complex, Alaska, on Kodiak Island, could see up to 18 government launches over the next 2 years. That's after the U.S. Air Force recently awarded a $266 million contract with Rocket Lab out of California for at least a dozen suborbital launches at the Narrow Cape facility. The Department of Defense announced the contract last week. It calls for at least 12 suborbital launches with the option for 6 more at the end of 2028. Although the announcement did not provide additional detail about the launches, a spokesperson for Rocket Lab told KMXT that they will be used for missile defense tests. Alaska Aerospace Corporation's CEO and President John Oberst told the Kodiak Daily Mirror that the spaceport is building a dedicated launch pad for Rocket Lab's launches. The spaceport already has 6 pads and is using millions of dollars of federal funding it was awarded earlier this year to upgrade its facilities, with the goal of attracting more private and government contractors. In an email, a Rocket Lab spokesperson said Alaska, quote, opens up more trajectories under operational conditions that can't be replicated anywhere else, end quote. Alaska Aerospace has worked with Rocket Lab in the past, using its mobile equipment for range safety and telemetry system to help the commercial company with its first 10 launches. According to Oberst, Alaska Aerospace was part of the reason Rocket Lab got off the ground at its facility in New Zealand years ago. Alaska Aerospace Corporation owns and operates the Pacific Spaceport Complex, Alaska, at Narrow Cape, which is one of only 4 orbital vertical rocket launch sites in the country. The other 3 are at Cape Canaveral in Florida, Vandenberg Space Force Base in California, and SpaceX Starbase in Texas. A handful of state legislators returned to Juneau yesterday to begin a third special session on tax breaks for the Alaska LNG project. House Speaker Bryce Edgman, a Dillingham independent, says it's the governor's last chance to get a bill to help the $54 billion project get across the finish line before he leaves office in December.
7: The clock is ticking very loudly right now, and the governor realizes that. And I could tell you that if we don't get it done this special session, that I don't know that there will be another opportunity this year.
0: Monday's start to the new session was quiet, with just 4 legislators present on the floor of the House and Senate and no legislation for them to consider. Governor Mike Dunleavy called the lawmakers back on July 16th after threatening a veto on a bill crafted by a conference committee and passed on by the state Senate. That bill included numerous concessions by lead project developer Glenn Farn, including payments to local municipalities and price caps for in-state gas. The bill also would have imposed corporate income taxes on some private oil and gas companies, including large producer Hillcorp. The so-called pass-through entities tax was a must-have for the Senate's bipartisan majority and a deal-breaker for Dunleavy. Now, majority and minority lawmakers alike say it will be up to the governor to come up with a bill that can pass both the House and the Senate. Here's House Minority Leader Delina Johnson, a Palmer Republican.
8: I did have some conversation with the governor, and it sounded like he's hopeful that there could be maybe some new developments, but that's going to be his negotiation. I don't believe the legislature can do much more at this point.
0: Dunleavy says he's still working on a new version of the legislation providing a decades-long multi-billion-dollar tax break for the natural gas project. He says he'll negotiate with, quote, all parties to determine the best path forward to an agreement, close quote. But until he does, lawmakers say they're not planning to call most of their colleagues back to Juneau. Here's Juneau Democratic Senator Jesse Keel, who is the only senator present on the floor Monday morning.
9: If there is a new approach proposed by the governor, if the governor's open to solving some of the more overarching issues, you'll, I think, see the legislature come back to work. If not, the governor has the power to waste time and money. Constitutionally, we're going to waste as little of it as we possibly can.
0: The head of Glen Farne, Alaska, LNG, says further delays could risk the project's future. Dunleavy declined an interview request and did not say what he planned to unveil in his new bill. When Typhoon Halong swept through western Alaska in October, it devastated houses and infrastructure across communities. But for the village of Quinnahock, it also flooded a critical piece of their past, an archaeological dig. KYUK's Samantha Watson reports on an emergency dig that will help them excavate that past before it's gone.
10: It was on a Sunday when we went for a ride.
11: Jenny Matthews says the day after Typhoon Halong, she didn't go out to the beach looking for things. Overnight, the fall storm had torn through the coast.
10: The house kept shaking.
11: She and her husband rode four-wheelers along the Bering Sea beach a mile from their home. She could see how the wind and water had torn up the tundra on the coast. Then she noticed something else.
10: I said to my husband, "Look, what's that?" We stopped. He got up and took it, and it was that bowl.
11: The bowl was wooden and smooth. It was carved by Quinnahock residents half a century ago. The storm had unearthed it from the archaeological dig site called Nunahluk that sits near her village. That bowl was one of thousands of artifacts the storm scattered across miles of coastline. Matthew, her daughter and husband, and several other Quinnahock community residents began to recover as many of the exposed artifacts as possible.
10: A couple of days later, the ground kind of froze and snowed, and we couldn't find anything.
11: Now, summer has come to the Nunahluk dig site, thawing the earth again for excavation. This site is one of the best examples of Yupik culture and life before Russian contact. And a team of archaeologists is here on an emergency dig to recover as much of it as possible before the next big storm. Archaeologist Charlotta Hillerdahl has been coming to this dig site for years. She says it's like an old friend. She was home in Scotland when she heard that Nunahluk had been submerged under several feet of water during the storm.
12: I was crying. I'm not, it was a horrible feeling.
11: To save time during the summer's three-week dig, the dirt won't be searched twice, so she has to be extra attentive. Her travel touches something solid. She brushes away the dirt to reveal the stern face of a wooden doll.
12: So we have find quite a lot of these, but this one is nice because it looks like it has a painted face, which is quite unusual.
11: Lead archaeologist Rick Knecht says the families who lived in this house were dealing with rapid climate change, too. 500 years ago, when Shakespeare was writing plays in England, Western Alaska experienced a period of cooling called the Little Ice Age. Quinnahock's ancestors survived by adapting their hunting, and they made intricate carvings inside their homes, sheltered from the weather. Today, Quinnahock residents have watched the Bering Sea creep closer and closer. Connect says since the dig started nearly 20 years ago, they've barely kept ahead of the coastal erosion. As the climate warms, they're losing something like 3 feet of coast a year.
13: That's tough. It's like every bit as tough as working in front of bulldozers.
11: They've always known that the sea would eventually overtake Nunahluk. But Connect says no one thought it would come this soon or this violently. Now, he says, they're in a sprint to recover everything they can.
13: I'll be damned if I'm going to leave this for the waves. You see the kind of things we're finding. It's too much. You just can't. It's like you might as well take all those pieces of artwork we're finding and skip it off into the Bering Sea, not doing it.
11: Connect says every find is a miracle. In the days after the typhoon, there were about 2,000 of them along Quinnahock's beach. He says the recoveries are one example of the mutual aid going on in Quinnahock. Nalakhuk, a subsidiary of the village's tribal corporation, facilitates the Nunahluk project. Through the dig and other projects, they've been working to bridge local knowledge with modern tech. They provided drone training for Quinnahock's search and rescue team, who were the community's first responders in the hours after Typhoon Halong.
13: That's how you get through a climate crisis and change. Then you get together, you share ideas, you share technologies, and it's exactly what happened here at the site 400 years ago.
11: Lynn Church is the CEO of Nalakhuk. She says for Yupik communities facing climate change, their culture is on the line. It's the same culture that connects them to their ancestors, whose hunting tools, carved artwork, and sewing needles that have been excavated from the Nunahlak site.
14: And that's part of the bigger picture, is that we want our people to live our way of life, the subsistence lifestyle, continue to live it, and be safe at home at the same time.
11: After Halong, Church says some families who experienced flooding in their homes evacuated to Anchorage. Village infrastructure like pipes and wooden bridges were displaced by water.
14: These storms are going to keep happening, whether we like it or not. But what I like about the Yupik culture is that despite the hardships and environmental changes we see throughout the years and the technology advancing, we tend to adapt. And so we're adapting. So we're preparing.
11: Church says after Typhoon Halong, the community created new emergency procedures and response plans. They'll use drones to assess damages. It's all in the effort, like that of their ancestors, to continue to adapt to a changing climate and thrive. In Quinnahock, I'm Samantha Watson.
0: Eielson Air Force Base officials say they're expecting around 10,000 people to show up next week for both August 1st and 2nd during the Arctic Lightning Air Show and Open House. As KUAC's Tim Ellis reports, the events will require some temporary closures of the Richardson Highway.
15: Air Show Director Lieutenant Colonel Lloyd Wright says base officials want to ensure that all those who turn out for the air shows have a good experience. So they've set up safety and security measures on the base that those who plan to go to the shows must abide by.
16: We're asking folks not bring any weapons or anything explosive, anything that's going to be a danger to people or to aircraft. So that includes drones and lasers, loose items that could fly across the ramp into an engine.
15: The list of prohibited items also includes fireworks, weapons, drugs, laser pointers, and pets. A list on the Eielson website of items that base officials definitely want airshow patrons to bring includes drinking water in clear plastic bottles, also hearing protection, sunscreen, mosquito repellent, comfortable shoes, and small folding chairs. Wright says small containers and bags used to carry those items should be easy to open so base security officers can quickly take a look inside them.
16: Anything you need to take care of the kiddos, so diaper bags or strollers and things like that, as long as you're able to have them searched, that is all recommended items to bring.
15: He also says the base will post signs and have security and police officers available to help direct traffic into the main entrance off the Richardson Highway to a parking area. Wright says Alaska State Troopers and Fairbanks area police officers will help out with traffic control around the air show site. The local officers and base security personnel also will help operate two locations on the highway where traffic will be stopped during aerobatic performances by Eielson's F-35 fighter jets.
16: We're having them fly a couple of times a day, so it'll be at the start of the show and towards the end of the show.
15: He says the closures will likely occur around noon and again later in the afternoon around 3:30 to 4.
16: So we're going to close down the highway twice each day. We expect the highway closures to last somewhere between 15 and 25 minutes at a time.
15: An Alaska State Trooper spokesperson said a four-mile stretch of the Richardson Highway will be closed from an area near Eielson's South Gate to one that's just north of the overpass at the interchange near the base's main entrance. The spokesperson said a detour route along Eielson Farm Road will be available during the closures. Wright said traffic also will be stopped twice next Thursday during an open house and air show for military service members, civilian employees, and retirees and their family members. Admission is free for the open house and also for the August 1st and 2nd air shows. Base officials have budgeted $300,000 to cover the air show expenses. In Delta Junction, I'm Tim Ellis.
0: A Juneau teacher turned her passion for baking sourdough goods into a small business this summer, and it's quickly risen in popularity. Each weekend, dozens of people line up to try her goods at her small micro bakery stand at the end of her driveway in the Mendenhall Valley. KTOO's Clarice Larson stopped by to hear more about it.
17: Mel Steele pulls a wagon down her driveway on Friday afternoon. It's packed full of sourdough loaves and bagels she freshly baked earlier in the week. At the end of her driveway on East Valley Court in the Mendenhall Valley is a wooden stand painted white and teal. She stocks it with bread just before 3 p.m. And if you blink, you might miss it. Steele says the entire stand can run out in less than an hour after stocking it.
18: Everybody wanted to see what the buzz was about. Like, what is this bake stand? Like, you can, like, go to a stand and it's actually in our town.
17: Steele opened her micro sourdough bakery stand, Rise of the Kraken, in June, and it's quickly become a hit in town. In the same vein as farm stands, micro bakeries have grown in popularity on social media across the lower 48 and Alaska. But instead of buying corn, peaches, or pumpkins, people grab freshly baked goods like bagels, bread, or cookies.
18: The community has been very supportive. I have specific customers that come every single time. They know it. They're, you know, they're on it.
19: Hey, how are you?
17: Like clockwork, Gabby Ely pulls up to the driveway and quickly steps out of her car to secure a $10 loaf and a $15 bag of bagels, her favorite.
19: They're really good to make into homemade bagel chips because they're so fresh. You can cut them and then you can like toast them yourself to the perfect toast.
17: Ely is a longtime friend of Steele's, and she says she was excited to hear Steele was finally opening the stand after years of people pleading for her to share her baking skills with the community.
19: Before she got the stand up and running, I was messaging her and buying them off her beforehand.
17: Born and raised in Juneau, Steele says she wasn't always a baker, though her mom was always trying to get her into it growing up. It wasn't until the COVID-19 pandemic that she discovered her love for sourdough. She says despite using three simple ingredients, water, organic flour, and salt, creating the perfect sourdough is no simple task.
18: It's kind of like having another baby. So, like, you really have to, like, care for it and nurture it and, like, feed it. And if you're not, when you go to make that loaf, it's going to be flat as a pancake. Like, it's not going to work.
17: Alongside her baked goods, Steele also stocks her stand with local art and pickled goods from other small businesses in town. She hopes her stand inspires others in town to get creative.
18: I just think Juneau needs to have those things come here. Like, we don't need to wait 10 years for us to catch up to the rest of the time. So to be able to bring things that we haven't had here to share with the locals, and yeah, it's just really fun.
17: As a mom of three, Steele says she's still trying to figure out the best way to run her new small business without getting too overwhelmed. As summer quickly comes to a close, she says she plans to continue stocking the stand for a few more weeks.
18: Once school starts again, I'm going to have like a pre-orders like cinnamon roll Saturdays. So I'll still have the stand open, but like on a pre-order basis.
17: But for now, you can try her baked goods on Friday at 3 p.m. and Saturday at 11 a.m. In Juneau, I'm Clarice Larson.
20: Managing Alaska's wildlife for future conservation means finding the right balance. Safari Club International Alaska Chapter supports wildlife management, grounded in science and respectful of subsistence traditions. Their efforts seeking better wildlife management don't change subsistence priority. They strengthen how decisions are made. SCI Alaska Chapter, first for conservation.
21: This is the Alaska Department of Fish and Game with Kodiak Commercial Salmon Fishery Advisory Announcement Number 23. This announcement was issued at 10 a.m. July 26th. There will be a 57-hour commercial salmon fishing period from noon Monday, July 27th to 9 p.m. Wednesday, July 29th in the following areas: the Cape Alitak, Humpy Deadman, Alitak Bay, Mosier Bay, and Olga Bay sections of the Alitak District, the Outer Iakulik and Halibut Bay sections of the Southwest Kodiak District, the Northwest Kodiak District, except the Anton Larson Bay, Sheraton Bay, Kajuyak Bay, and Terror Bay sections will remain closed, the Northeast Kodiak District, the East Side Kodiak District, except the Inner Ugak Bay section, and that portion of Passaic Bay, northeast of a line from a point at 57 degrees, 26.04 minutes north latitude, 152 degrees, 31.13 minutes west longitude, to a point at 57 degrees, 25.44 minutes north latitude, 152 degrees, 29.39 minutes west longitude will remain closed. The Afognak District, except the Iqaluit Bay section, is open until further notice, and the inner and outer Katoy Bay sections remain closed. And the mainland district, except the seaward zone of the Cape Igvac section, will remain closed. Concerning the North Shelikof Strait fishery, short notice in period closures may occur for seine fisheries in the seaward zones of the North Shelikof Strait area as designated in the North Shelikof Strait sockeye salmon management plan. Closure announcements may occur at 8:30 a.m., 10 a.m., noon, 2 p.m., 5 p.m., or 8 p.m. on VHF Channel 6. As previously announced, the following areas remain open until further notice: the Spiriton Bay Special Harvest Area, Telrod Cove, and the Iqaluit Bay section of the Osagnac District. Fishermen are reminded that in the Kodiak area, including the mainland district, until further notice, Chinook salmon 28 inches or greater in length may not be retained by pursing gear in the commercial fishery and must be returned to the water unharmed. Closed waters are shown on the Kodiak area salmon statistical chart and detailed in the commercial salmon fishing regulations. Statistical charts, harvest strategies, and commercial salmon fishing regulations are available at the Kodiak Fish and Game Office. Recent salmon fishery information may be obtained by calling the department's 24-hour recorder phone at 486-4559.
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0: Good afternoon and welcome to your Island Messenger for Tuesday. It is the 28th day of July, the year 2026. The sun rose today at 5:56. It will set again at 10:34, giving us 16 hours and 38 minutes of glorious daylight. A loss of 4 minutes and 3 seconds compared to yesterday. Our record high for this date was 81 degrees set in 1987, and our record low was 40 set in 2022. It is currently 52 degrees in Kodiak with overcast skies and northeast winds at 9 miles per hour. At the airport, they also indicate they have 10 full miles of visibility. Look for cloudy skies for the rest of the day to become mostly cloudy tonight with areas of fog after 1 a.m. tonight. That fog is expected to continue through about 10 a.m. tomorrow morning, but after that, look for mostly sunny skies tomorrow and a high near 67. For today, we're only expecting the temperature to get up to about 58. Northeast winds to 5 or so, turning to the east tonight and becoming completely calm, and finally to the west tomorrow at 5 and becoming completely calm tomorrow morning. Looks like pretty nice wind conditions through Thursday at least. For Thursday, look for sunny skies for Friday as well, and mostly sunny skies for Saturday, partly sunny skies for Sunday, going back to mostly cloudy on Monday. We have an incoming tide. Our next high tide here on the east side will happen at 3:06 this afternoon and be 6.6 feet. Followed by a low tide at 8:04 p.m. of 2.9 feet, and there will be a minus tide at 9:04 a.m. tomorrow, a minus 0.8 foot tide here on the east side. Over on the west side, your next high tide will happen at 3:23 this afternoon and be 11.6 feet in Larsen Bay, followed by a low tide at 8:56 rather, of 4 feet. And your low tide tomorrow morning will happen at 9:34 and be minus 1.6 feet. Mariners, here is your weather forecast for Marmot Island to Sitkanak out to 15 nautical miles. Not too shabby. Variable 10 for today, tonight, and tomorrow. 3-foot seas today, 2-foot seas tonight, back to 3 feet tomorrow. And look for variable 10 on Thursday with 3-foot seas, southwest 15 on Friday with 4-foot seas. Over in the Shelikof Strait, look for northeast winds to 15 knots today and 3-foot seas, becoming variable 10 tonight and tomorrow. Look for 2-foot seas tonight and tomorrow. Look for areas of fog tonight on our east and west sides of the island. For Thursday in the Shelikof, southwest 15 and seas at 3 feet. Going to variable 10 for Friday and Saturday. Just outside of the city of Kodiak and Chiniak Bay, north 10 today with 3-foot seas, variable less than 10 tonight and tomorrow with 3-foot seas, and for Thursday, variable less than 10 and 3-foot seas.
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0: Welcome to KMXT's Talk of the Rock, our local community affairs program, where we explore issues and organizations related to our community. 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
1: Thanks for tuning in to today's Talk of the Rock here on KMXT. I'm your host, Davis. And with me in the studio, I have Island Trails Network leader, Natura Richardson. And I'll let her introduce herself, and we'll be talking about all things ITN, Island Trails Network, on KMXT.
2: Well, I guess just to introduce myself, I'm the executive director of Island Trails Network. We aren't a very large organization. I am the only, like, true full-time employee. I actually only work, technically, I work 30 hours a week is what I'm paid for. We have some part-time, we have a part-time trails person, and we have a part-time admin person. So our organization is very volunteer-led, very volunteer-forward. So that's who I am and a little bit about our organization.
1: Perfect. Good start off because, yeah, as most folks should know by now, yes, Island Trails Network is a nonprofit mainly run by volunteers. And the work you do with that volunteer force is quite substantial.
2: Yeah.
1: What have you been doing so far this summer?
2: Yeah. So we got we started – as far as trails go, we've been trying to partner more with Discover Kodiak and the Kodiak Mountain Series. So we started working on 3 of the 7 summits, which are also the 3 mountains that are run for the Mountain Series. So we did a lot of improvements on Heitman, a little bit higher up on Heitman. Last year, we did a lot at the bottom of Heitman, that big swampy area that is now a feet dry zone. We tried to move that up the mountain past the lake a little bit. The Coast Guard helped us by dropping some materials at the top for us. So we did a lot of work on Heitman, and then also more on the backsides of Sheraton and Pyramid. So on the Red Cloud Trail and on the Seismic Trail. So if people want to do the full loop instead of up and back, they can do a full loop on those 3 mountains. So that's what started pretty strong in June, along with supporting the Mountain Series. And then also recently with Marcus Dunbar and the high school trail crew, they've been doing a lot of work over on Near Island. I'm sure people have been seeing that. And more recently, I think just last week, we are using volunteer crews to try and improve the Monashka Mountain.
1: Ooh. Yeah. What specifically in Monashka are you looking at?
2: Trying to make it so there's like a steep way up and then a long way up. Mm-hmm. And the long way up kind of works with the termination. Is it termination?
1: Mm-hmm.
2: Yeah.
1: Termination.
2: Yeah, the interior trail of that. So I think trying to make a more singularly defined trail that can be both the interior and then when you want to, you can veer up to go up to Monashka.
1: Okay.
2: If I'm being honest, I haven't been out there yet see it. I've seen some maps and some drawings.
1: Okay.
2: But yeah, we were trying to work on that last weekend, and I think we're going to continue to. We might be putting out another call for volunteers. But as far as trail work, that's been the core of our trail work so far this summer.
1: Awesome. And yeah, you brought up not only the volunteer crews, but also some of those high school trail crews, which is kind of cool because I know ITN's been involving high schoolers. It seems like mainly from the cross country team, but just in general. I mean, how are they like assisting ITN?
2: yeah. So two ways. One, well, Marcus Dunbar, who is our trail crew leader, he has always been affiliated with track and cross country. So he kind of does the recruiting. I think he just finds who's interested and who's looking for summer work. A lot of them are repeat high schoolers. But we have one gentleman who has been with us for 6 summers. And this summer, he's graduated. He is over 18. He's had his own landscaping business, I think, kind of starting getting comfortable with all that stuff from on the trails. And this year he's actually leading his own, I'd say, brushing crew. So Marcus is doing a lot of improvements in some trail drainage and maybe modifying a trail so it gets farther away from the edge of a cliff or something. Whereas this other crew of 3 graduated high school students are doing brushing on the 7 summits. So yeah, it's been cool to watch the kids come back each year and kind of get more of a skill set. So that is the high school cross country track connection. But another really cool connection goes back to the mountain series, where we know that the entrance relative to other fees to other races is actually pretty low, but we still recognize that there's a barrier. And so the mountain series with ITN has held back 10 spots for high schoolers. And then the high schoolers have to work 10 hours on the trails to earn their spot. So there's kind of a two different relationships there. One is that we hire them as crew. The other one is they can volunteer their way into the mountain series.
1: Smart. I love that incentive too. Yeah, it's awesome. And I saw them out there actually on the mountain series running, and they were cruising by me. They were long gone, but they were doing great on that race.
2: Yeah.
1: So, awesome. Well, that kind of segues. Yeah. You mentioned they've been focused a lot on near island maintenance. And I know, folks have certainly noticed, you know, some of those stairs were kind of falling apart on the north end trail down to the beach. And, you know, there's always, of course, brush and different things going on out there. But it sounds like ITN and the city of Kodiak now have some sort of more formal agreement.
2: We do, So when I came into my role in the fall of 24, I did not – there might have been a previous MOA with the city. You know, ITN's been around for 20 years. So different leadership, whether it's in the city or ITN – There's been some sort of relationship, I'm sure, but I could not find anything that put it in writing. And so I worked with the city, and we got an MOA that basically said that we are allowed to work on their trails and do certain things in certain areas, because we have been. And so I wanted something in writing. But because we have been and more or less been doing it as a service to the city, we then also asked the city if they would pay us for some of that work.
1: Makes sense.
2: Yeah. And it's not an uncommon practice. A lot of cities have parks and rec departments, and they have trails, but, you know, parks and rec departments are good at running parks and rec, you know, basketball leagues and hockey leagues and stuff, and trails not so much. So this is modeled in many towns. Juneau is a big example. They have a huge contract to do trail work on the city trails. It's Trail Mix is their trails org. Same thing with, you know, Sitka and Anchorage. It's not uncommon. So it allows Parks and Rec to focus on the Parks and Rec and the trails orgs to work on the trails. So this is, we got an amendment to our MOA that said the city would give us some money to help work and maintain the trails on Near Island. Kind of more or less doing what we're already doing, but now we're going to get some money for it.
1: Well, that's great. And then also I see that another caveat of that is this wayfinding signage project. Can you talk about that a little bit?
2: Yeah. So another Discover Kodiak has kind of taken the lead with this, with getting some better wayfinding signage downtown to make downtown more friendly. Great, great signage, great project. But North End is the most walked on trail for anybody who's coming to Kodiak to visit. And so we want to try and extend that wayfinding project so that if somebody's in downtown, they have their eye on a certain visual. This is the signs that guide me a certain way, and then continue that signage over onto Near Island. So I've been working with Discover and the city to kind of be in those meetings with Discover, so I get the tone, who they're working with. And I'm going to be hopefully trying to get some money through Rasmussen, just applying for grants to try and extend that project that is happening. It's not visual out there yet, so like the community maybe doesn't know this is happening, but it's in the works, and we just want to try and build on that. So
1: it sounds like maybe final decisions haven't been made yet, but I'm just curious then. So at the North End Trail, there's that big sign that sits there right in the parking lot. Would there be something potentially like that at the South End Trail then?
2: Yeah.
1: Okay.
2: My dream, not to say it will become a reality, but my dream is there's a sign as soon as you cross the bridge that says, "Welcome to Near Island." Mm-hmm. It's very sad. It is broken. It's made of wood. It's not very attractive. My dream would be to have a beautiful artist welcoming sign, to have good signage at the North End, better signage. There's really not a sign at the South End. There's a sign that says South End, but there's not a map. Maybe Rotary Park. So the main entrance points is to have a larger map with the trail system, And then within the trail system have, I think they call them bollards. They're like these shorter, like if anyone's been on the coastal trail, they've seen these little shorter things. It says like 0.5 miles, you know, things like that within the system. And having like color coded, like we have, you know, we informally call it the Near Island Perimeter Loop. You know, this says you're on the Near Island Perimeter Loop. You're on the North End Loop. There's kind of a series of like eight distinct trails that together make a perimeter. So just trying to make it better, more user friendly.
1: Yeah.
2: Yeah.
1: That's great. We'll definitely, we'll keep an eye out for updates on that, 'cause I'm sure people will be interested.
2: Yeah.
1: Another part of this MOA that ITN just got amended with the city in June, actually, is a Gibson Cove beach access improvement section.
2: Yeah.
1: Do you have any information to share at this point on that?
2: I don't have a lot. Yeah. I know that the city has their eye on doing something with Gibson Cove. They want to improve it in some way. And I think they are looking at, you know, the parking lot right now is just, you know, kind of trash and but I think they have their eye on making that more of a park that has parking, maybe some benches, maybe some trash, and like a trail that goes down. So we're kind of in the wings waiting for the city to really decide what they want to do with that and then to support them in their endeavor. So if they do, right now there is a trail that goes down there. It's actually not in the worst shape. But if they want to better the trail or increase the trails or have a, like a trail around the perimeter of the parking lot, I don't know. Like we're willing, we want to be involved and help and support, but really it's the city's vision that's going to guide that. So yeah.
1: Understood. And then the big one from this MOA is the short trail, which I know the city and ITN have kind of been pushing now for a little while, and you've gotten funding. You're moving in a forward direction, which is great to see. But yeah, tell me a little bit more about, I guess, the specific plans that the city is hoping that will come to fruition, I guess, with this short trail.
2: Yeah, for sure. We have been working with the city on this. We really have been taking the lead on it, though, as far as truly going after funding and the project and the relationship with DOT. The city has been supportive as much as they can. They've put it on their capital improvement project list, which goes a long way so that when we go for funding, we can say, you know, the city and the borough have identified that this is a priority. Their hands are kind of tied with all the other things that they have to do. So ITN has really taken the lead on this.

0: impression on Ryan Anderson. So a commissioner, Ryan Anderson, anytime somebody wants to believe in the power of a community, this was like a classic example, because Sandra and I had been meeting with people at DOT since I got my position over and over and over. How do we get this? How do we get this? And they really said, yeah, it's a great project, but same thing. They can only do what they're directed to do. Ryan Anderson came out. He saw how much the community wanted it. Suddenly, the same people who we've been emailing and talking to for like a year and a half said, we've been told we're supposed to work with you, which was lovely because we've been trying to get them to work with us. So that was a very powerful moment. And kudos to the Kodiak community for showing up, because it really did hold power. Since then, we have met with DOT several times to work with their engineers and their group to come up with a scope, schedule, and estimate, which you need to have in order to get it on DOT's STIP, the State Transportation Infrastructure Program. And so we met with them. We did a lot of Google Map driving through Teams, phone calls, and they put together this SSE, Schedule, Scope, and Estimate. And that's a really powerful document, because now it kind of holds more teeth than what we were estimating. You know, we had worked with some different engineering companies and said, well, what do you think and whatnot? But now we have this official DOT document that we can then submit to the Capitol, like we've been submitting to CAPSIS in Juneau, saying, here's this project. And they say, how much is it going to cost? And we say, I don't know. So now we have this SSE. But also what it did is it allowed them to put it on the STIP. And the STIP, the State Transportation Infrastructure Program, is not officially out yet. We are expecting it any day. Mm-hmm. And when it comes out, the Kodiak Short Trail will be on it. And this will be another moment that the community of Kodiak needs to write in. It has a 30-day or maybe 60-day public comment period. And we will be coming after our community, asking for these letters of support and public comment for this, because turns out it really does make a difference. So that's where we're at with that right now.
1: That's amazing. And I mean, going back to what you were saying before about, yeah, when Commissioner Anderson visited Kodiak and Sandra and team had all these people sort of lined up. I mean, that trail is supposed to extend from sort of beyond the edge of city limits near the Coast Guard base.
0: Yeah.
1: All the way, how far north are you trying to go? Like all the way to the end of the road? Or
0: no, boy, wouldn't that be lovely? Yeah, at least to the flats.
1: Okay.
0: At least to the flats. Yeah. We're just trying to connect the communities of Kodiak. Mm-hmm. The Coast Guard base is a big one. And that's actually like how a lot of this dream started, because Sandra did work on the Coast Guard base in the 70s. And she rode her bike and she was jumping into the ditch to avoid this. And that was the 70s. And we are 40 years later and we still don't have this thing. But, you know, it is a way to connect those who live in Nimitz. Like if you live in Nimitz and you want to send your kids over to base to get ice cream to play with their friends, there is no safe way for them to do that. So we are really hoping that with the expansion of the Coast Guard base, that those who are leading and building this will also really look at quality of life and safety for the Coast Guard members and what this can do for them. So yeah, we're really hoping to ride on those Coast Guard expansion coattails. Yeah.
1: I mean, well, and like you're saying, if the timing works out well, especially with the STIP coming out from the state this summer, and then, yeah, as Coast Guard expansion continues for the next couple of years, yeah, I mean, that could be perfect timing.
0: Yeah, I know. I know. It might actually happen. It will still take a long time. Again, sure. On the STIP, I mean, there's so many different, there's the planning and engineering phase, and then there's actually the construction phase. So the part that's on the STIP is not for the whole project, because you can't put it out for the construction before you've had planning, right? So what's coming out is the planning and engineering that is on the scope, schedule, and estimate. That is anticipated to take, I believe, 3 years. So it would be 3 summers of planning and engineering, and then after that, then actual construction. So this is definitely a very long-term goal. We're not going to see pavement for this project in the next 3 years, but we are still seeing movement. Yeah.
1: Yeah. Progress is progress.
0: Yes.
1: Very good. Awesome. Well, we're going to switch topics here a little bit, and I

0: kind of wanted to go back to just the, I guess, the Seven Summits and the trail maintenance projects. I know you already mentioned, you know, you're doing, ITN is doing what it can, of course, with the crew of volunteers that it has. And you're one of only, you know, three paid actual employees and all that good stuff. But what would you say are some of the priorities, I guess, for the rest of this summer going forward for ITN?
1: Yeah, definitely our partnership with Discover. They really showed up for us this year. They had a fundraiser in February, their Chocolate Lover's Fling, and the proceeds of that fundraiser went to us. Nice. Message received, Discover. We will be we will be brushing the Seven Summits. So that's definitely on there. And like I said, we're working on Menashka and Near Island. Really, those are the ones that really stick out to me, the Near Island and the Menashka. And I don't know, I don't want to be jumping the gun here, but we also actually probably need to spend a lot of August, early September preparing for our film festival. So that it's a fun fundraiser. We crowdsource the films, which is fantastic, but there is still the work in the background that has to happen. And again, because, we don't have a lot of staff, the board helps put that all on. So, you know, we'll probably work on Menashka, Near Island, for July and part of August, and then we'll probably switch gears up to do the film fest. But, yeah, I don't know what other actual trails. We'll see how much time and people we actually have to get more done.
0: Yeah, fair enough. But that also brings up, you know, the, as you were kind of alluding to earlier, there's, with the city, you know, there's the Near Island Development Plan, and they kind of have at least now more of a vision and long-term goals and steps for how they potentially could develop Near Island. There doesn't seem to be an updated version of that exists, at least for trails. I know the Kodiak Island Borough, and I remember taking a survey, I think 2 years ago when I first showed up, that was like, hey, how would you like to see the trails improved in Kodiak Island Borough? And then I never heard anything after that. But there is some sort of master plan, I guess, with trails that exists.
1: Yeah. So the borough put out a master plan in 2011. Those who were around when that master plan got put in are no longer in their positions, which is typical for these kinds of plans. But I think the vision of those who are in positions now do not necessarily parallel that. And also some of them have kind of been worked on. They've been done, right? So we don't actually have Island Trails, the city, the borough. We don't have a to-date master plan. And I will say that, you know, I'm currently, I mean, literally currently, next Tuesday, I have a meeting with someone from the city to discuss, like, what are official trails on Near Island? What are not official trails, or, you know, primary versus secondary? Because, yes, Island Trails has put some on. Also, you know, I call them cowboys. There's been cowboys in the community who think it's the Wild West and build trails, which is lovely, and we all love them. But, you know, then it comes up for discussion when we say, all right, now we're, it's not a trails master plan. We're talking about the city parks and rec master plan. And I said, well, we need to put these trails in the master plan because they are on city property, and I want them to be identified because, again, if it's in this document, we can turn to this and say, hey, we identified that these trails are important and they need to be maintained, whether that's through the city or through us. Let's put them in there. And that gives weight when I go to apply for a grant. It says, hey, we've said this is important. So that's brought up a whole conversation of what are city trails? Which ones are city trails? Which ones are cowboy trails? Do we actually want to take some of these cowboy trails and make them official? Because it turns out the community is really using them, even though they were not in a plan. So it's a great question. It's something that we are working together right now to kind of identify some of those. Like I say, right now it's for the Parks and Rec master plan for the city. But yeah, the borough is redoing their, what is it, like 20 or 40 year, just entire, yeah, their comprehensive plan. That's probably the survey that you took, which they did not contact Island Trails about. But that's all right. We still took the survey. But that is something that is on my like vision goal for within the next year or two. You know, these plans take a lot of time. They take a lot of effort. They take money. But it is on my goals list is to have a Kodiak Trails comprehensive plan.
0: With that, and this may not be, I don't think it is ITN's jurisdiction, but I was just curious maybe if you have an opinion or perspective about the fact that, you know, none of those trails, whether they're city or borough or Seven Summits or wherever they are, mm-hmm. none of them have public restrooms at the the trailheads. And I just, I was thinking about that the other day because mm-hmm. you go anywhere else in the lower 48 or even in Alaska, and most of the time you can find some sort of public facility at the trailhead.
1: Yeah. Yeah.
0: But that doesn't exist.
1: I think what it comes down to is maintenance.
0: Of course.
1: Maintenance. Yeah. You know, there's a few garbage cans over mm-hmm. on Near Island and the city maintains those. But anytime you put something in, it's another financial burden. Mm-hmm. So the fact that the city nor the borough or Coast Guard or Lesnoy, whoever owns the land, it costs money to maintain the trails. So none of them have the capability to do that. So that's where we come into play. Restrooms. Yeah, that's going to fall on the landowner, but it isn't a bad idea. But I'm glad you brought it up because I will say as these trails are gaining popularity, within the first couple of months of me being in my job, I think people were really excited of like, here's a new person I can complain to. And it was about, you know, like toilet paper on the trail and trash on the trails. And so I will use this plug to say there are not restrooms. That is unfortunate. If anybody goes hiking, well, first off, in the office, we have these little kits that is like a bag that within that bag has a plastic bag, a wet wipe, and a toilet paper that says, hey, if you are out on the trail and you need to go, we will give you everything you need to do your duties and get it out. So we have some of those at the office, but it's literally just a bag and a bag and a toilet paper. So people can do that at home. There's also for women, there's something called a Kula cloth, and it is this like reusable cloth that has like microbacterial copper. Sounds weird. It has something in it that, you know, you can put it on your bag. You can use it. I have one. I love it. They sell them at Flo. I believe he got them in per my request. And that's another great option since we don't have bathrooms. Yeah. But to keep our trails clean, keep it off the trail. Yeah.
0: That's a great idea with the home kits though, too. I mean, yeah, I didn't even think about that, but yeah, bring a toilet kit, I guess, so that you can exactly take your waste out with you.
1: Yeah.
0: Leave nothing behind. No trace.
1: Those doggy bags. Mm. I mean, in Kodiak, we're not so good at using them, but those reusable doggy bags, work just as well for human waste. Pack it in, pack it out.
0: Perfect. All right. So we're getting towards the end of our time here. And yeah, I did want to give you more time to plug the upcoming film fest, because as you said before, typically that would be something that ITN does in the spring. And it's been mm-hmm. an annual thing for a while. And mm-hmm. I know we enjoyed here at KMXT, but now it's going to be a fall thing, or at least this year.
1: At least this year. It'll be a good test drive. I had kind of asked when I came on as the executive director, like, why don't we do it in the fall? Because it's right after summer, coming off the heels of summer. Everyone's excited. Everyone's done their hiking. But also when everyone's doing their hiking, they're not doing their video editing. That's kind of a nice. So I don't know. We're going to give it a try. Mostly because we had to. It wasn't a conscious decision. We didn't even get to touch on this, but we did a huge marine debris program on Shuyak for the entire month of May. So between Shuyak, the Mountain Series, National Trails Day, it just was such a busy spring. So we had to put it to the fall. So we have a date. The date is September 8th. We have traditionally done it at the convention center. We are looking at some different options. ITN turns 20 this fall. Yeah, I know. So we're trying to think about a way to make it a little extra special. So we're looking at a different venue. But venue to be determined, date is determined, September 18th. And yes, please, people, we love the local films. We love high quality. We love low quality. We love anything that just strikes a chord that is all things Kodiak, all things Alaskan. So, and we usually have them do a week before because we preview them all the week before just to make sure they're family friendly and kind of see how the flow would go. But so, yeah, have them into us. You can either email them. You can bring them to our office, which is above Subway. If people can have them in by September 12th, I think that's 1 week before.
0: Okay.
1: Yeah.
0: Sounds great. Anything else to mention or highlight that we missed?
1: I think to say that if people are enjoying the improvements of the trails, please consider giving in some way. And that giving can be money, of course, but it can also be time. And so we kind of hit the same people over and over, which is great. But if you have a little extra time, and we take all bodies and capabilities. I bought new buckets that are like 2 gallons. So if you're carrying gravel, they're more comfortable. They're lighter. You know, some of the work that we're looking for too is, you know, building boardwalks or bridges over these really soggy areas. Steve Polson, our board president, is really great at building bridges, but it takes someone to hike that in. So if you're thinking about, you know, hunting this fall and you want to train, let us put a sill in your backpack and you can carry it somewhere. So contact.
0: That's a great idea.
1: Yeah. Yeah. We target the hunters. Like, can we put something heavy in your backpack and then you can drop it for us? So if you are appreciating the work, please think about donating your time, your efforts, or a financial contribution.
0: And what's the best way for those folks to get in touch with you?
1: Yeah, they can email me directly at Natura, N-A-T-U-R-A, at islandtrails.org. Or we also have an info@islandtrails.org. Or come up and say hi to us in our office. Yeah. Yeah.
0: Awesome. All right. Well, Natura, thank you so much for joining me today. I really appreciate it.
1: Yeah. Thanks for having me.
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4: In 1996, a Tribe Called Quest released their album Beats, Rhymes, and Life. And with it, World Cafe correspondent John Morrison says the group moved into more serious territory, partly because members Q-Tip and Fife Dog weren't really getting along.
5: By the time they got to this fourth record, they're still young guys, but they're also coming to grips with a lot of stuff. 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
4: But Q-Tip had made a new friend in the visionary producer Jay Dilla. 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
5: Q-Tip, he saw the vision, as they say. He heard somebody who had grown up on A Tribe Called Quest music, but was taking it in another direction, taking that influence and, like, expounding on it.
4: Beats, Rhymes, and Life from A Tribe Called Quest. It's a new culture corner today. I'm Raina Duras. This is World Cafe. Hey, if you went to see a stage show in the middle of winter and the heat was broken, that would be a cold play. And you'd probably shiver.

0: It's World Cafe. I'm Raina Duras, joined by John Morrison. He's a podcast host and author and the host of Culture Cypher Radio on WXPN in Philadelphia, where we make World Cafe. Every month he joins us for the Culture Corner. How you doing, John?
1: I'm good, Raina. How you been?
0: I've been great. What have you brought for us today?
1: Okay, so today I want to talk about my all-time favorite hip-hop group, A Tribe Called Quest.

0: fourth album. How was it initially received in comparison to their earlier work?
1: Yeah, Beats, Rhymes, and Life is interesting, and it has an interesting place in the group's this kind of like pantheon of their early work, because their first three records are like stone cold classics, right? And like really one of the greatest three album runs in hip hop history. But when Beats, Rhymes, and Life came out, a lot of people were not loving this record. Sonically, it was different than the music that they had done before, a little more understated. The themes were a little darker. Like A Tribe Called Quest always, for being as young as they were when they made those first three classics, they always dealt with some like more like adult themes than you would think from people who were that young. But this record was like a real grown-up record. The reviews were like nice, but a lot of people, I distinctly remember like folks being like, what is this? Like, why does it sound different? You know, it just wasn't what people were expecting. So it has kind of like a unique place in that catalog.
0: Yeah, it's that thing that happens when an artist dares to do something slightly different. Right. And people are like, oh, okay, what to do with this? We're going to hear the song Stressed Out, which features Faith Evans next. Why did you want to play this one?
1: Yeah, Stressed Out is interesting because, you know, a lot of Beats, Rhymes, and Life is dark. It's heavy. Stressed Out, ironically, is a brighter song. You know what I mean?
0: Yeah.
1: But it feels kind of triumphant. It is about like the daily stress of life and that sort of thing. And it feels like these young guys navigating like being famous, trying to create art, trying to navigate art and commerce, all of that stuff that they were talking about throughout the record. But it does have this kind of like bright, you know, uplifting kind of feel. So it's like you're stressed out, but, you know, maybe around the corner, you know, things will be better. So it has a nice contrast, a nice like interplay of these different like emotions.
0: Here's

0: featuring Faith Evans. That was Stressed Out from their 1996 album Beats, Rhymes, and Life. It's World Cafe. I'm Raina Duras here with John Morrison on the Culture Corner talking about that album. So Beats, Rhymes, and Life had a different sound than previous Tribe Called Quest albums. Can you talk about the producer Jay Dilla and his influence on Tribe's music?
1: Yeah, Jay Dilla, the late great hip-hop producer, James DeWitt Yancey, he kind of came in as like a catalyst towards this new sound. Q-Tip from A Tribe Called Quest actually met Jay Dilla in Detroit on the Lollapalooza tour. There was a keyboardist who also passed away recently named Amp Fiddler, who was playing keyboards for Parliament Funkadelic. And he was on the Lollapalooza tour with A Tribe Called Quest. And he was telling Q-Tip, he's like, yo, you got to meet my guy Jay from Detroit. He's like you, but better. So eventually, when Lollapalooza made a stop in Michigan, this was, I believe, 1994, Amp Fiddler introduced Q-Tip to Jay Dilla. And Q-Tip, he saw the vision, as they say. He heard somebody who had grown up on A Tribe Called Quest music, but was taking it in another direction, taking that influence and like expounding on it. So the music that Jay was making for A Tribe Called Quest, like I said earlier, was a little more understated, a little more muted, rhythmically had like that signature Jay Dilla swing. So it was just different. And a lot of people, I think that Jay's production and him having such a heavy hand musically on this record, despite being so young, a lot of people saw this like, oh, like, why is the music different? But a lot of that is Jay Dilla and a lot of the production, even though this record wasn't, it had like mixed reviews on when it was received, when it came out. Now people listen and they're like, oh, I see it.
0: You can hear this thing like that was sort of at its beginning kind of stages.
1: Yeah.
0: Yeah.
1: He kind of sowed like a little seeds of what would be like lo-fi and, you know, a lot of jazz, contemporary jazz sounds like what Jay Dilla was doing, you know, just with a drum machine. Now you have musicians kind of recreating that sound and feel. And this was one of Jay Dilla's first major productions, like working on Beats, Rhymes, and Life. So you could, you know, it was a little bit of what was to come in this music.
0: Tell us about the song Get a Hold.
1: The song has like a heavy emotional atmosphere. It's kind of like the dark cousin to Stressed Out. Like we said that Stressed Out was like talking about, you know, a darker theme, but had an uplifting sound. Get a Hold is like you really going through the mud, you know, like emotionally. And then Jay Dilla has the vocal sample that's saying like drifting by, you know, it's like Get a Hold. It's kind of like a signature of his production where he'll take a sample from a song and the vocal sample will be talking to whoever the artist is, like rapping or singing over it. So it has that kind of interplay to it. So it's just nothing sounded like this, you know, in 1996. And it still, if you listen to it now, it still has this kind of heavy otherworldly feel. It's high up in my favorite A Tribe Called Quest songs.
0: Well, let's hear it. This is Get a

0: album Beats, Rhymes, and Life turns 30 this month. Correspondent John Morrison is here to talk about it on the Culture Corner. So in addition to the change in their sound, you've brought this up a few times, they were dealing with some heavier lyrical themes on this album. Can you talk about the mood of the group at the time of this album's recording and how that might have affected the music?
1: Yeah. So apparently Q-Tip and Fife from A Tribe Called Quest were like clashing terribly around the time they were making this music. And they don't talk about that on the album, but you can hear something.
0: You can feel it.
1: What's going on. Yeah. You know what I mean? So this record, you know, when the first Tribe record was made, I think they were like teenagers. You know what I mean? So by the time they got to this fourth record, they're still young guys, but they're also coming to grips with a lot of stuff. You know, as you're growing up and you're in your like mid-teen or mid-20s, you're figuring out a lot of stuff about life. So there's, you know, songs on here where they talk about faith. There's songs on here where they talk about infidelity. There's like a bunch of different stuff going on. And while they don't address exactly what was happening in the group on the record, you could feel the energy.
0: Yeah, that's such a good point. When I think about who my friends were when I was in my teens versus who my friends were when I was in my early to mid-20s,
1: yeah,
0: it was a pretty different group of people.
1: For sure, yeah. For sure.
0: You've chosen Wordplay for us to hear next. Tell us about this song.
1: Yeah, Wordplay is one of the songs on Beats, Rhymes, and Life that maybe thematically, like, feels most similar to what they had done before. They're doing like this interesting kind of like rhyming pattern where they name a word, but then they react to whatever the word is that they said. It's kind of like a schoolyard, like word game, like kids used to play, you know what I mean? But they're doing it over a beat and like in a rapping context. But it's a nice reminder contrasted to stuff like Get a Hold and Stressed Out. It just has a lighter kind of like bounce to it. You know what I mean? Like emotionally, musically, it's like a little peek, like, oh yeah, we're dealing with all of this stuff, but we're still here. We still got this little piece of magic, you know, that makes A Tribe Called Quest what they were.
0: And we're still having fun.
1: Yeah, for sure.

0: Culture Corner on World Cafe. John Morrison is here with me, Raina Duras, digging into Beats, Rhymes, and Life, the album from A Tribe Called Quest that came out 3 decades ago this month. Not to scare you, that song is called Wordplay. John, you said that Beats, Rhymes, and Life faced a mixed reaction from listeners when it was released in 1996. 30 years later, how is this album perceived, and what impact has it had?
1: Yeah, I think that sometimes when significant hip-hop records came out in the 80s and 90s, even the early 2000s, their initial reception has kind of been, like, crystallized. You know what I mean? Like, if people... There's few instances when a record was rejected or celebrated, and then 30 years later, the opposite response happens. But I think that Beats, Rhymes, and Life is definitely a record that a lot of people were not so sure on, but now almost everybody is like, yeah, y'all did it. You know what I mean? Like, y'all made something that was different from these three earlier beloved records that y'all made, but y'all still pulled it off. And then, you know, to think about and talk about the influence of Beats, Rhymes, and Life, you have to talk about J Dilla, one of the most influential musicians of the past few decades. He died in 2006, and his influence musically is just like flowered around the world. Like, people, you know, in jazz, rock, hip hop, electronic music, people have taken little bits of his sonic signature and his DNA, and it's gone everywhere. Mm-hmm. And it, you know, Beats, Rhymes, and Life wasn't the first thing that he did, but it's one of the first significant and big things that he did. So I think that overall, history has kind of absolved this record. And a lot of people, you know, pull from this today and you know, use it as like a template for music that we have now.
0: We've been talking about the 1996 album from A Tribe Called Quest, Beats, Rhymes, and Life. John, thank you so much for bringing this in.
1: Thank you, Raina.
0: John Morrison is a podcast host and the host of Culture Cypher Radio on WXPN in Philadelphia, where we make World Cafe. He's also an author. He joins me every month for the Culture Corner. I'm Raina Duras, back in a moment with more World Cafe.

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Wrote a song for everyone. This is Mavis Staples.

Muddy Waters, the blues had a baby and they named it rock and roll. Before that, you heard a rock band who are deeply influenced by the blues, the Black Keys, with Howlin' for You. In just a minute, some California vibes on World Cafe.

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You're listening to World Cafe. I'm Raina Duras. Coming up in a sec, you will hear an artist who was an integral part of the Laurel Canyon music scene in the 60s and 70s. Someone whose voice is synonymous with that world, instantly can take you to Southern California. But first, a new artist who sounds like he could have been there himself, even though his album just came out last month. His name is Alex Amen, and this is California Blues.

0: Sam Fender with Olivia Dean on that song. It's called Rain Me In. As we creep closer to the end of this hour of World Cafe, thank you again to John Morrison for the Culture Corner session you heard earlier this hour. And thank you to World Cafe's senior producer, Kimberly Janot, for her work on that session. Thanks also to our affiliate stations all across the country who bring this show to you and the team who makes it. We produce it at WXPN at the University of Pennsylvania in Philadelphia. I'm Raina Duras. 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
2: 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Here in beautiful, if somewhat cloudy, Kodiak, Alaska. Look for these clouds to continue for the most part overnight as well, with some areas of fog after 1 a.m. Low around 49 tonight, east winds to 5, becoming completely calm. And after a little fog in the morning tomorrow, look for mostly sunny skies and sunny skies on Thursday and Friday as well, with partly sunny skies for Saturday and Sunday. Mariners, here's your weather forecast for Chiniak Bay. North 10 today with 3-foot seas. Variable less than 10 for tonight and tomorrow with seas at 3 feet. Look for areas of fog.
0: When was the last time you learned a brand new word? Well, get ready, because there's a chance that you're about to, thanks to this song. Can you feel it? Perhaps your eyes and up. Will it be enough? Will it be enough? That's Good to Be from Goose, a band with an impressive vocabulary who use a word in that song I'd never heard in a song, and maybe I've never heard anywhere before. I'll share that with you coming up. Plus, new music from Blondshell. Billy Strings. This will break. I just can't. Weezer. We might as well be strangers. And Annabelle Dinda. Every time a guy writes a song, he's a cowboy, a sailor, running with the world in his palm. All those tunes and more on the way. I'm Raina Duras, and this is World Cafe. This band has announced they will be releasing a new album sometime in the near future. Not a ton of details yet, but here's a song from their Y2K album, All That You Can't Leave Behind. You two, walk on.

0: You can catch an exclusive live mini concert from her on the show tomorrow. That is Annabelle Dinda with The Hand. She's been opening for Noah Kahan on his sold out stadium tour. And that is how we're going to end this edition of World Cafe. Thank you so much for letting me play you some tunes today. And thanks to our affiliate stations who bring this show to you all across the country. Thanks also to our team who make it. We produce it at WXPN at the University of Pennsylvania in Philadelphia. I'm Raina Duris. 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
0: Millions of people were introduced to songwriter Annabelle Dinda when she posted her song, The Hand, on TikTok last year. Now she's on tour opening for Noah Kahan at sold-out stadiums. You'll hear her perform The Hand and other songs from her latest album, Some Things Never Leave, in an exclusive live mini-concert with Annabelle Dinda on the next World Cafe.

0: 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Turning to mostly sunny skies tomorrow. Look for sunny skies on Thursday and Friday as well, with partly sunny skies for the weekend. For today, we're looking at a high temperature of about 57 degrees, overnight low of 49 tonight. Not much in the way of wind in the next few days. North winds 5 or 10 today, east winds to 5 tonight. Look for calm winds tomorrow. Mariners, here's your weather forecast for Chiniak Bay. North 10 today, variable less than 10 tonight and tomorrow. 3-foot seas throughout the period and areas of fog.
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was John Hiatt and Jerry Douglas to get things started. That was called All the Lilacs in Ohio. I've got Molly Tuttle with Golden Highway, Green Sky Bluegrass, Shara Jorce, Trampled by Turtles, Hunted Like Human, Billy Strings, Sturgill Simpson, Jamestown Revival, Zach Brown Band, Steep Canyon Rangers, Sierra Farrell with Billy Strings, Cheryl Bryant, Sam Bush, Lucas Nelson, and Promise of the Real, and we'll end it with some leftover salmon. You can never go wrong with leftover salmon, right? Actually, I like to make a salmon patty. They're pretty good. Fried salmon patty? Ooh, definitely digressed. All right, here is Molly Tuttle with Golden Highway. This is She'll Change.

I've tried to leave my house. I really have. But then I thought, everything I need is here. Why leave? Not to mention, there's people out there. I don't like that.

That was The Middle by Trampled by Turtles. Cyril Jorce sang Morning, and Green Sky Bluegrass was in there with a song called Monument. Hey, thanks for joining us. This is called Ohio by Haunted Like Human.

And that was the Jamestown Revival singing Prospector's Blues. Sturgill Simpson sang Brace for Impact and Billy Strings, While I'm Waiting Here. Here is the Zac Brown Band, Fun Having Fun.

That was called Turn Me Into a Diamond by Cheryl Bryant. Sierra Farrell with Billy String sang Bells of Every Chapel, and the Steep Canyon Rangers sang Honey on My Tongue. Here's Sam Bush, play by your own rules.

That was called Leave Him Behind by Lucas Nelson and Promise of the Real. And we're going to end it with that leftover salmon. Yeah, it's called Brand New Good Old Days. Hey, thanks for joining us. Hope you enjoyed the bluegrass. I'm Willie B., and I'll be out of here.

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